0: today, and I'd also like to acknowledge that parts of this research have been undertaken on both Wiradjuri and Kaurna land as well. So this research comes out of a happy coincidence. Mandy and I were completely unknown to each other, yet at the 2024 Australian Historical Association Conference in Adelaide, we both presented papers on the 1939 heatwave. What has since flourished has been a wonderful research partnership, and we've been looking into this heatwave that happened in the second week of January in 1939. It affected most of the southeastern states, the cities of Melbourne, Adelaide, and Sydney, and the inland regions as well. And we've collected a series of diaries and journals in which people recorded how they lived through this heatwave in the day-to-day. We're also interested in how ideas about weather and climate in Australia have been shaped by events like the 1939 heatwave. And for many people in Australia, hot weather isn't just an event, it's a feature of everyday life. And perhaps for those of us living in the temperate regions, there's things that we can learn from those living in the arid inland climates. So, firstly, I want to trace a history of the concept of heatwaves. So, heatwave is now the de facto term for periods of extreme high temperatures. But defining what a heatwave is can be a tricky question because a heatwave depends on the people who are experiencing it. What is hot for someone in Adelaide might be completely different from someone in Tasmania or someone who is also in Brisbane. But in 2021, the Bureau did update its definition for heatwaves and defines a heatwave as 3 or more days that are higher than the usual temperature for a given location. What is important here to note is that a heatwave is essentially a temperature shock. So for someone who's used to living in a hotter climate with prolonged hot weather, a heatwave might not be that severe, but for somebody who isn't, it can be quite dangerous. Now, the concept of a heatwave, as it refers to a period of extreme hot weather, has existed long before we've had definitions like this, and we have reports of heatwaves going back to ancient times across many different cultures. There was one that happened in the Qing Dynasty in China, where the emperor actually ordered the erection of pergolas across the city of Beijing to shade the residents. And heat waves are also sometimes attached to seasonal motifs in Europe, with ideas of summer and hot weather being a part of the seasonal tradition in those countries. On this continent, indigenous communities have lived with periods of extreme heat through generations. That heat could be fatal as well, was well understood, and early warning signs were heeded. Hot winds at night would signal that the next day would be warm. In the past, Anangu communities living in the Western Desert regions relied on several methods to manage extreme temperatures, including relegating vigorous activities to the early morning and taking shelter in caves during the hottest part of the day. And to quote from one resident from Kenmore Park in South Australia, in the past, when it was very hot, people hunted at first light and then returned to the shade. We are wise, we know the heat is coming from the winds the night before, and then people prepare. You don't go outside, it's dangerous, the heat waves are dangerous. However, this awareness of the potential for hot weather to be dangerous sometimes doesn't feature as strongly in European Australian thinking about heat waves. The term heat wave emerged during the 19th century as a scientific term. And by this point in the 19th century, many aspects of weather and climate in the natural world had come to be understood in numerical and quantitative terms.
1: 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And if you've just tuned in, we're talking today about the history of extreme heat in Australia with researcher Rochelle Schoff. Rochelle is a PhD student at La Trobe University and a member of the Parched Research Project team. She's just shared some of the ways members of the Anangu community in far northwest South Australia have prepared for extreme heat in the past, such as by reading early weather signals. We'll be hearing more about Indigenous community experiences and knowledges of extreme heat in a later episode. But for now, the important point is that settler communities have historically relied on scientific methods for understanding extreme heat rather than weather patterns. And as Rochelle will explain, this led to a cultural narrative in Australia about climate, which accepted and even celebrated intense heat, despite the health and safety impacts.
0: So I think it's safe for me to say that in Australia, we're fascinated with records, and weather records are no exception. Part of how we understand what weather is through looking at all-time highs and all-time lows. In the summer of 1939, people kept a close eye on the thermometer. Some people watched the temperature rise from their home thermometers and carefully recorded the details in their diaries. And many who did not have thermometers at home relied on the radio and the printed news press for regular reports of the Bureau's temperature readings throughout the day. The Bureau offices in Sydney were inundated with hundreds of calls to complain about the heat and asking when a cool change could be expected. Florence Bond was a well-connected expat visiting her family and friends in her hometown of Adelaide, and she recorded the moment the new record was made in her diary. She had gone into the city to catch a matinee in one of the air-conditioned cinemas, and upon exiting the cinema, Florence recorded the excitement that she was met with on the streets of Adelaide. Over the course of her time watching the movie, the temperature had risen by 7 degrees, and the new all-time maximum high had been made, 117.7 degrees Fahrenheit, which is about 46.1 degrees Celsius. And the record was celebrated. There was an article in the Advertiser newspaper which declared this new record was a positive meteorological triumph. In the aftermath of this heatwave, the fatal aspect of heat was for the most part subsumed by other narratives, as we also saw in the 19th century. And it's partially because of this record-breaking aspect of the heatwave, which became the main way that people remembered the hot days and nights of 1939.
1: Environmental historian Rochelle Schoff talking about Australia's relationship with extreme heat during the summer of 1939. You're listening to Earth Matters on the Community Radio Network. Like the extreme heat weather events we've seen across the country this summer, the heat of 1939 also brought catastrophic bushfires, devastation, and deaths. But as Rochelle will tell us, the greatest cause of death was not the fires.
0: Most of the fatalities occurred during the heatwave in the week leading up to the fires. And other researchers have found that at least 420 people are thought to have been died from this heatwave across Australia.
1: Rochelle Schoff, PhD candidate at La Trobe University. Mandy Paul is a public historian researching the history of heatwaves in Titania, Adelaide. She's also head of collections at the History Trust of South Australia. Let's hear what Mandy's investigations of the death toll from Adelaide in 1939 show.
2: Two-thirds of those who died in January 1939 of heat-related causes were over 60 years of age. A high proportion of those who died were patients in Adelaide's Parkside, Enfield, Eastwood and Northfield psychiatric institutions. 9 people in total. 5 children died in the Children's Hospital, 14 people in Adelaide Hospital, 18 in private hospitals or aged care homes, and 4 in the Home for Incurables. 40 of those who died did so at home. Heatwave deaths can be understood as a stark instance of the intersection of the bodily and the cultural. Sociologist Robert Klinenberg's social autopsy of the 1995 Chicago heatwave demonstrated the significant role of what he calls social infrastructure, the cultural and the political, in both creating the conditions that led to over 700 deaths in Chicago and the ways in which those deaths went overlooked and unremembered. The historical sources located relating to the 1939 Tandania Adelaide heatwave don't allow the level of analysis afforded to Klinenberg. However, his emphasis on heatwave mortality as a cultural rather than natural disaster, that is, what causes the deaths are the conditions in which people experience the heat, rather than the heat itself, provides a prompt to look beyond the figures to try and understand the circumstances that led to the significant number of deaths in Adelaide in 1939.
1: 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Thanks for tuning in today as we talk about heat waves in Australia. How have they been experienced in the past? And how have those experiences shaped the way we think about and respond to extreme heat now and in the future? Mandy Paul, a public historian researching heat waves in Titania, Adelaide, has just shared her findings about the circumstances in which people died during the great heat wave of 1939. She now explains just how hot the soaring temperatures of that year were and how this affected everyday living.
2: For the first fortnight of January 1939, included 9 centuries or days over 100 degrees Fahrenheit. The year began with a day of 101 and temperatures continued to climb. Scorching winds on Tuesday the 10th of January saw Adelaide reach 116.9, a new record, and bushfires broke out in the Adelaide Hills. The following day, the maximum was just shy of the century and the fires were under control. But Thursday, 12 January, confounded the confident predictions that Tuesday's new record would stand for decades when the temperature rose to 117.7 at 3:15 p.m. Meteorologist Mr. Bromley said, "Today's temperature of 117.7 degrees makes the past week's heatwave the worst ever experienced in South Australia's history." Noel Weller, who lived with his family in Glandall. Weller's family and friends changed how they dressed, what they ate and drank, how often they showered, and where they slept as ways of managing in the heat. Appropriate dress for men was a constant subject of press stories during the heatwave. It was initially treated lightheartedly, the gendered joke being that in dressing for the weather, women show a great deal more common sense. Sales of men's light summer clothes, including shorts, tropical suits, silk shirts, and Panama hats, all rose. Commentator Vox in the Advertiser noticed that a courageous few were wearing shorts to work. Picture stories featured men without collars and ties and coats, including Premier Playford, although he kept his waistcoat on during a visit to the government railway workshops at Islington. Some businesses relaxed dress rules. Attention turned to those men who were burdened with one heavy uniform the year round: police, railway, tramway and postal employees, and firefighters. Letters to the press called for the introduction of summer uniforms. Women, meanwhile, were advised to wear sandals and go without gloves. Florence Bond left a record in her diary of what she wore in the privacy of the home in Burnside in which she was staying. On 10 January, she wrote, "I'm sitting in a singlet, having just had another cold bath and sipping ginger ale, which is warmish as there is no fridge here and the iceman hasn't been." The public discourse on appropriate dress functioned as a proxy for discussion of the embodied experience of extreme weather, as well as a physical layer of textiles between the body and the environment. Clothes are a layer of culture, expressing and enforcing cultural norms, most obviously, in this case, those relating to gender and class. The extreme weather prompted a temporary shift, a relaxing of some aspects of those norms. Signifiers of respectability, coats and ties for men, stockings and gloves for women, could be temporarily dispensed with. Culture could be negotiated. Diet was another aspect of daily life that came under discussion during the heatwave. The news offered the following under cooling hints. And for food, salads, salads, salads, of both vegetables and fruits, a minimum of meat dishes, but with fish, either fresh or out of a tin, as nourishing without being heat producing. But as the president of the Central Market Stallholders Association told a journalist, "The serious position with fresh fruit and vegetable supplies becomes worse each day of the heatwave. Fresh fruit is ripening too quickly, and lettuce, cabbages, beans and peas and other vegetables are burning up with the heat. Prices are likely to keep high. Ice cream and soft drinks were consumed in record quantities, and production struggled to keep up with demand. Cordial factories employed extra hands, scheduled extra shifts, and were besieged by customers, with sales estimated at 30,000 dozen, which is 360,000 bottles, each day. As temperatures dipped late in the day, people flocked outdoors and to the beaches. The news reported of the night of the 9th of January. Thousands spent the second hottest night in the state's history on the beaches, in the parks, and on home lawns. There were remarkable scenes along the beaches. Unwilling to face the return to overheated homes, thousands slept on the sand and did not return home until after daybreak. Never before have the beaches seen so many bathers in the water at daybreak.
1: Mandy Paul, public historian researching heatwaves in Titania, Adelaide. We're going to hear more about the impacts of heat in our next segment in the Exploring Heat series. For now, we're going to head back to what happened after the 1939 heatwave. How did the government of the day respond to the destructive heat of 1939? On January 27th, 1939, Victorian Premier Albert Dunstan called a royal commission into the Black Friday bushfires, seeking to understand the causes of the fires and to identify steps for prevention and mitigation. But what about the extreme heat that claimed over 400 lives and caused massive social and cultural change? Did the government want to learn more about that?
0: No. That is kind of the amazing thing. And, you know, as a historian, I don't want to be too hyperbolic and say a forgotten disaster, but in some ways there wasn't the same structural response. You know, Mandy talked about the ways that people, you know, slept outside, changed what they dressed, changed what they ate. But in terms of an inquiry into the deaths and whether there's any sort of ways we can prevent these structurally, in 1939 that didn't occur in the same way it did for the bushfires, which was a pretty pivotal moment in how we think about managing bushfires in Australia.
2: Heat waves don't leave a path of destroyed housing and infrastructure. They don't yield dramatic images. They don't turn up in museum collections. They're not the subject of royal commissions. And most heatwave deaths occur quietly, out of public view, in homes, hospitals, and institutions. Heatwaves often precede bushfires and are then eclipsed by those fires in the news and later histories. But historical investigation of heatwaves can remind us of the strategies people used to adapt to and mitigate extreme heat in the past. On an individual level, changing cultural practices, such as what we wear, what we eat, and when we undertake activities, can still make a difference. While mass outdoor sleeping seems unlikely to make a comeback, the community sensibility on which it relied is a close cousin of the social connectedness identified as a key factor in the prevention of deaths during heatwaves. On a political and population level, a significant body of public health research in South Australia, undertaken following the heatwaves of 2008 and 2009, has resulted in a range of data-driven and state-led mitigation measures, such as mandating the opening of air-conditioned public buildings and the contacting of isolated elderly people. We know that heatwaves will increase in number, intensity, and duration in coming decades. The events of leave open the question of whether governments around the globe have the political will to tackle the underlying causes of those extreme heat events.
1: And Mandy Paul, we're coming to the end of our segment today, and it's clear that while the public record shows the number of people who lost lives in the heatwave of 1939, it was the bushfires that drew the attention in terms of disaster response. So what does this mean for the experience of everyday Australians who lived through these extremities? I'm going to let Margaret Anderson, curator of the Old Treasury Building in Naarm, Melbourne, and convener of the speaking event, have the last word.
3: The only thing I wondered about was the role of memory and family memory, perhaps, in preserving some of the stories, particularly maybe of the 1939 heat waves, but also others. How important are family memories in preserving an awareness of heat wave and perhaps creating the culture of dealing with heat waves?
0: I think this is something that surprised Mandy and I when it came up after we started talking about this research, was the amount of feedback we'd get from people who said, I remembered this sleeping on the beach growing up, or my dad told me that, you know, he got sent home from work at the factory. So while we're sort of saying that in some ways at a structural and sort of level, this heat wave wasn't remembered and it was overshadowed by other disasters, within families, definitely memory of this heat wave still exists, and the memory of other heat waves do exist as well.
2: And a lot of the, apart from the excitement of sleeping outside, a surprising number of people I've been, you know, just casual conversations, have family members who were born or died during heat waves, and they're really crisply, you know, they're really remembered. And yes, that's the contrast between public and private memory in a way, that they are remembered, but there's no public memorial law. I'm not suggesting we should have one, but there's no, it's very different from the bushfires or the floods or the other natural disasters or disasters that result in large numbers of people dying.
1: And that's all we have time for today on Earth Matters. I'd like to extend a huge thanks to the Making Public Histories team at the History Council of Victoria for sharing the audio you've heard in this episode. Thank you also to speakers Rochelle Schoff and Mandy Paul, and convener Margaret Anderson, whose voices you have heard in this episode. Stay tuned for more episodes in the Earth Matters Exploring Extreme Heat series. We'll be looking at the role of housing in adapting to hot conditions, mental health, as well as Indigenous knowledge and migrant perspectives in forthcoming episodes. To access the full recording of Thinking About Weather, Heat Waves and History in the 20th Century Australia, head to the History Council of Victoria website. We'll put details in our podcast notes. I'm Claudia Craig. Thanks for joining me today on Earth Matters. I look forward to presenting our next episode of Exploring Extreme Heat, where we hear what heat means for communities on the ground in arid, remote central Australia, and hear about residents in hot houses fighting in the courts for change. Stay tuned. Earth Matters would like to thank the Community Broadcasting Foundation for their generous financial support, and the Community Radio Network for getting this program out to you. Earth Matters is produced in the studios of 3CR on Wurundjeri Country in Fitzroy Nam. If you'd like to get in touch, you can send us an email at earthmatters3cr@gmail.com or message us on Facebook or Instagram. 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
1: 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You can also check us out on Facebook, facebook.com/outoftheblueradio. We acknowledge the traditional custodians of the land that 3CR is broadcasting from and pay our respects to their elders past and present, and also to future generations.
0: My name's Andrew Christie from Melbourne Polytechnic and Marine Care Point Cook, and today's weather, we're aiming for a partly cloudy top of 23 degrees with no rain around, light winds becoming northerly 15 to 20 kilometres an hour during the day, then becoming light during the evening. We're of course well and truly into daylight savings now, and it is one of those days that you really want to get out and about and enjoy it. I'm hopefully going to be getting into the bay a little bit later on today. With the Super El Nino forecast, it looks like we'll get some excellent snorkeling conditions and weather this summer. But in recent times that hasn't been the case with those big deluges of rain we got at the start of October. Sometimes it's hard to get the win. I really feel for the poor farmers out there, hardly getting any rain at all, and then all of a sudden there's a month's rainfall in the space of only a few days. However you choose to spend the day, as I always say, please take care if you're getting into our beautiful bay or waterways in the state of Victoria, or indeed from wherever you may be listening. Today I want to revisit an episode that went to air back on Sunday 26th of April 2026 when I had the pleasure of interviewing distinguished underwater photographer Philip Watson. I hope that you enjoy this episode of Out of the Blue.
1: Now, today I'm joined in the studio by someone who is an amazing underwater photographer, amongst other things. Phil Watson, how are you today?
2: Very well, Andrew.
1: That's the way.
2: I've given up a day's diving to come talk
1: yeah.
2: to you.
1: Would you be able to get in there the Savo, you reckon?
2: Yeah, northerly wind looks good.
1: Yeah, absolutely. So, hopefully you're not sacrificing too much with a bit of luck. So today we'll be discussing with Phil how Phil ended up doing what he does, have a chat about some of his favourite underwater haunts and some advice for taking great photos underwater. And we will be back after this brief announcement.
3: You might have heard about the Community Radio Plus app, but it's only when you start using it that you'll wonder how you lived without it.

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2: You're listening to Out of the Blue on 3CR Community Radio, 8:55 AM. So, Phil, for our listeners, can you give us a bit of an idea of who you are and your life story in a nutshell, if you will?
3: In a small nutshell, brought up in Melbourne, worked in IT my entire career, mainly in Australia and the US.
2: Right.
3: Still working in IT.
2: Yeah.
3: Nothing to do, IT security, so nothing to do with marine life, which is just a complete side hustle.
2: Yeah, so, right. Yeah, well, that's a big area, IT security. I'd imagine that keeps you pretty busy.
3: Yeah.
2: Very good. So, whereabouts in Melbourne, could I ask? Whereabouts in Melbourne were you from?
3: I was brought up in Carlton.
2: Oh, yeah.
3: And now live in Flemington.
2: Yeah, so right.
3: Haven't gone very far.
2: Just around the corner. Very good. And what was it that sort of got you into your interest in marine life and diving and all those sort of things?
3: I think originally it was childhood holidays at Lawn and just sort of fossicking in the rock pools. Which are still there and still beautiful, you know, years later.
2: Yes. So, yeah.
3: And so that's how I got into snorkeling initially.
2: Right, And is it mainly sort of snorkeling that you do these days?
3: I'm about a 50-50 split between snorkel and scuba. So I really do love snorkeling. But scuba has its own, you know, fascination.
2: Yeah, so, absolutely. So it's like another world, isn't it, under there? I was wondering for a long time about getting into scuba and sort of did nothing about it. And then it was a trip to the Barrier Reef where I got underwater and that was my intro scuba dive. And it's just absolutely incredible. Yeah. I thought, yeah, this is great.
3: Well, that was mine too.
2: And just
3: to be able to stay down was such a great thing.
2: Yeah. It feels so alien, doesn't it?
3: Yeah.
2: Where you're breathing underwater, where your brain's telling you, hang on, you shouldn't be doing this. Mm. But it's, absolutely... absolutely incredible stuff.
3: And of course you're moving in three dimensions, so that's a bit more complicated.
2: That's a very very cool thing. How do you find, like, you mentioned snorkeling and scuba, how do you find snorkeling? I mean, it's let's face it, it's a much easier exercise to get ready for. You don't have to worry about whether your tanks are filled. You don't have to worry about lugging all the heavy gear down and all the rest of it and jumping in the water. Snorkeling's a fair bit easier. Do you find any advantages with snorkeling as opposed to scuba when you're trying to photograph wildlife?
3: So the big advantage with snorkeling is that you're not creating any bubbles. So you're much quieter.
2: Yep.
3: So you're in much stealthier, as it were.
2: Yes.
3: But, of course, it's harder to take photos from the surface because you might want to line up a shot and then you have to go back.
2: So
3: scuba is much easier for photography, even in very shallow bodies of water.
2: Okay.
3: But, yeah, it has a wonderful simplicity to it.
2: Absolutely. And for those that are considering getting into, let's say we've got a hypothetical, someone starting off in snorkeling, before they start getting into the scuba, which is a good way to go, get comfortable with the water, where would you say, what are some of your favourite haunts around Port Phillip Bay that where people can get a good intro to snorkeling and things?
3: I would say any of the marine parks. So that's Ricketts Point, Jawbone, Point Cook.
2: Yep.
3: The main ones in the bay. So they're the best places because, of course, they have the most marine life.
2: Yes.
3: Because they are different marine parks.
2: Protected zones. Yeah.
3: That's right.
2: Absolutely. Yeah. Absolutely. And of those, I've noticed you spend a lot of time in the water at Point Cook. What is it about? I mean, I love the joint. That's why I moved down there. That's why I live in Point Cook. But what was it that draws you back to Point Cook time and again?
3: Interesting ray populations at Point Cook.
2: Yeah.
3: You actually wrote a great paper about them.
2: So. Oh, thank you very much.
3: I'd advise anyone to read that paper.
2: Yeah. Good one. Do you have any sort of favourites amongst the rays that you see out there?
3: The fiddler ray is a very attractive animal.
2: Yeah.
3: So no spine and intricate markings. They, of course, have the denticles just like a shark.
2: Yep.
3: So on the skin, so a very fine network of scales.
2: Yep. Absolutely. Yeah. I think with the fiddlers, they're so good because, like you said, they don't have the spines. They can't hurt you in any way, shape, or form. We can certainly hurt them, so we've got to be careful that we don't do that when we're
3: absolutely
2: out there.
3: And never touch them. So
2: yeah.
3: The only ones I've ever touched are if they're caught on fish hooks, which often happens. They get caught on ghost fishing gear.
2: Yep.
3: And so we try and get the hooks out of the mouths.
2: Yep, so, absolutely. I actually had for years and years. I'd been in the water snorkeling regularly for well over a decade, I reckon. And one thing I never used to carry was a dive knife. And then one day I went. It was down towards the southern end of Port Phillip Bay. I think it might have been sort of. Absolutely blank now. Muscle Festival, Port Arlington. It was down at Port Arlington.
3: Yes, yes.
2: And there was a small juvenile southern fiddler ray that was caught on, like you said, on ghost gear. It had the fish hook embedded in its mouth and the fishing line was wrapped around a pylon. So it saw me and it was trying to get away and it was tugging away and trying to, and it couldn't go anywhere. I did not have a dive knife, so I yelled for someone up on the pier to send me down some scissors. Yeah. Luckily, he did, this young fella, and I grabbed the scissors, did a duck dive, and cut the, all I could do was really cut the line, and off it went. And it still had the hook stuck, but, you know, that's not ideal, but it's better than being tethered to this pylon where it couldn't fend for itself.
3: The best thing to do is to remove the hook if you can.
2: Yeah, absolutely. It would have caused a bit of damage. I hope that ray's all right, but anyway, it's something to look out for. That ghost gear, it is a real problem in the marine sanctuary. And some of the other ones you mentioned, I've always rightly or wrongly considered Ricketts Point Marine Sanctuary to be one of probably the most picturesque marine sanctuary that we've got. It's absolutely gorgeous. What are your feelings around Ricketts Point?
3: So Ricketts Point has a marvellous substrate. It's got the shallow ledges system. So marine life loves the ledges.
2: Yep.
3: And it's also got very, very healthy seaweed cover of Eclonia.
2: Yes.
3: So the urchin barren problem that's in the upper bay has not hit Ricketts Point at all. It's got a really lush kind of look to it.
2: Okay, because haven't they been? I thought they were doing some culling. I think at one stage the Marine Care Ricketts Point group were getting a bit concerned that there were some barrens opening up.
3: I don't think it's been particularly significant, but it certainly is in the Upper Bay off Point Gellibrand, where the Nature Conservancy has had a big project.
2: Yes, they're getting very focused on that, aren't they? Nature Conservancy around the area, right?
3: Yeah, and they're having some crystals. They're having some good success.
2: Yeah,
3: with seed. Eclonia, the native kelp.
2: Yeah, absolutely. Have you been noticing much eclonia around Point Cook?
3: No, I almost never see it there.
2: Yeah.
3: But I never have.
2: It's almost been functionally extinct. I've noticed a few little stands coming up, and I'm assuming that's a consequence of the work they're doing in either the Southern Bay and or Williamstown, and the currents are dragging some of the phytospores around, and they're starting to get set. Whenever I see it, I photograph it these days just to try and get a mental note of where the stuff's at.
3: Because
2: a few little stands starting to come through, but nothing really significant.
3: So they are trying to reseed in the crystals, which is the area just to the west of the Williamstown main beach.
2: Yes.
3: And another site to the east.
2: Yep. And I know the Jawbone Marine Sanctuary Care Group are trying to actually incorporate the crystals into the, trying to expand Jawbone Marine Sanctuary.
3: There is a proposal to increase the size of the park because they do need to be a certain minimum size to be really viable. And the Jawbone Sanctuary, I think, is the smallest of all our marine sanctuaries.
2: Around 30 hectares. It is fairly minuscule. Certainly by world standards, it's absolutely tiny. And I know Dr. Hugh Kirkman is a big advocate for increasing the sizes of the marine sanctuaries, the marine protected areas, just because they're, from an international point of view, from the IUCN, the International Union for the Conservation of Nature, by their definitions, they're really small. That'll be interesting to see how that goes. So the Jawbone Marine Sanctuary Care Group describes you as the go-to person for advice on all aspects of shore diving in Victoria, including suitable conditions and entry points. What are the sorts of things you look for in regards to, you know, a weather forecast and whether you actually go through and get in the water or not?
3: Okay, so with shore diving and with snorkeling, so this applies to both, there are three key variables. Okay. The first one is your wind.
2: Mm-hmm.
3: The second one is swell. And the third one is the tide.
2: Yep.
3: Okay. I know you're going to ask me about water quality. Maybe that's the fourth one, but let's put that aside
2: for
3: a
2: moment. Fair
3: enough. Yep. So the standard rule with the wind is it has to be an offshore wind because that is when that flattens the sea, whereas an onshore wind is very choppy. So, for instance, if you're going off Williamstown, it faces south, so you want a northerly wind.
2: Yep.
3: If you're going the snorkel trail at Rye Pier, that faces north, so you want a southerly wind because it's the other end of the bay.
2: Yes.
3: Yeah.
2: Yep, yep, absolutely. So, in other words, you haven't got waves dumping onto onto the shore. In the one that really, and of course, swell, I mean, if it's a howling southwesterly wind or something, it's going to be smashing waves onto the shore if there's big swells coming in.
3: I'm thinking of the ground swell, which is the swell you get outside the heads.
2: Oh, yes.
3: So this is at places like, if you're snorkeling places like Point Lonsdale, for instance.
2: Yep.
3: So the swell needs to be low. Needs to be a bad day for surfers.
2: Yeah, yeah. That's ideally what you're looking for. Yeah, yeah. Surfers are unhappy.
3: Yeah, that's right. You want unhappy surfers, unfortunately.
2: Yeah. Yeah.
3: The third thing is there are some sites in Victoria that are very tidal. The extreme example of this is the San Remo Pier at the entry to Phillip Island. The current rips through there.
2: Wow.
3: On ebb and flood. And you can get in for maybe half an hour on, but that's something where you need local knowledge.
2: Yeah, that's potentially a very dangerous sort of scenario.
3: Potentially dangerous. So I just raise it because it illustrates the point about tides.
2: Yeah, good one. Do you tend to look at the tides much when you're going to a spot in northern Port Phillip Bay, Ricketts, Point Cook, Jawbone?
3: It doesn't really affect the visibility much.
2: No.
3: It can be maybe slightly clearer on a flood tide because it's bringing the clean water in from the heads.
2: Yeah, okay. That's interesting. That's interesting. Yeah. I've sometimes found the... look, on the flood tide, that means that you've got more water in that section of the bay. You've got more water to play with. You're potentially going to see a bit more. I've always found on a low tide, sometimes the fish seem to be very active. I've found around Point Cook where we get those nice little basalt boulders and you've got all the Galeolaria tube worms growing on them. Even in very shallow water, half a metre depth, 1 metre depth max, you see lots of the mullet and black bream and all that. Very active.
3: Yeah, that is very interesting observation, and it's absolutely true.
2: Yeah, yeah.
3: And you only need to be in half metres of water.
2: To see plenty of life. So, like you're saying before, that's ideal for a beginner. Yep. Really, really fantastic for a beginner.
3: Just be a little bit careful wading out at Point Cook. I have been stung by a baby stingray there.
2: Oh, really?
3: And it's pretty painful.
2: Oh, yeah, right. What was the scenario there? What happened?
3: I was wading out very carefully and it just kind of swam under my foot and stung me.
2: Wow. Yeah. What did you end up doing? Get the hot water on?
3: Hot water. Yep. It was about half an hour of very intense pain. And then the funny thing is when the proteins on the barb break down, the pain just disappears like someone flicked a switch.
2: Unreal.
3: It's like it's completely binary.
2: It's as good as they say it is.
3: Yeah.
2: Unreal. Good to know. All right, we might quickly kick to a song. This is a very appropriate song for today. This is What a Day by Faith No More from the album King for a Day, Fool for a Lifetime. Mm-hmm.

0: 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Phil, we just off air a moment ago, we were talking about, I wanted to get this plug in before we wind up the show, because we've got about another 8 or so minutes, and then we'll talk about a whole bunch of other things relating to your excellent photography work. But you actually have a winter talk coming up on freshwater diving. So that's at the Newport Community Hub, 13 Mason Street, Newport, for the Jawbone Marine Sanctuary Care Group. So how can people get involved in that one and check that one out?
1: So that's happening at 6:30 on Wednesday the 17th of June. And it's a talk about diving Victoria's lakes and the kind of life that lives in them, essentially.
0: Unreal. So, yeah. And I think people wanting to get tickets can jump on to the, it might be the Jawbone website.
1: The Jawbone website is free.
0: Yeah, excellent. But definitely register for catering purposes if you're keen to check that one out. I will certainly be in the audience. That sounds amazing. All right, talking about photography, Phil, what are your tips for people wanting to get into the photography side of things and capture some of the images from underwater?
1: So I think the best beginner camera is the TG7, which is the Olympus Tough.
0: Yes.
1: Which is, it's actually waterproof without a housing, down to 10 metres. Although you can put it in a housing and give it more kind of protection.
0: Yes.
1: If need be.
0: Yep.
1: It's got a microscope mode on it, which is for macro photography.
0: Uh-huh.
1: So these have just sort of swept the world in terms of cameras for snorkelers and divers.
0: Yeah, absolutely. I know from personal experience, I only picked one up a few months ago. I started having problems with my Canon S95 that had a housing, and I went to get some images at Jawbone, and I remember checking the seal and thinking, oh yeah, there's enough silicon on that, but there must have been a bit of crud there or something. Didn't put enough silicon on, come out and found a bit of residual water in the housing and thought, oh, and then I managed to get the camera, and my girlfriend Lexi said to me at the time, why don't you put it in rice? Take the camera and stick it in a bed of rice in a container.
1: Great tip.
0: It saved the day. So yeah. That camera's, it's not perfect. It's still got a few little glitches, but they're very, very manageable.
1: Rice desiccates the...
0: Acts as a desiccating agent, draws out all that moisture, and I think it managed to just save the electrics. So that was good. So still fighting on, but have got the what is it now? OM Systems, isn't it? They used to be Olympus, but now they've gone under a slight
1: name. They sold it.
0: Yeah.
1: It was, Olympus has sold it. And they're the only camera makers that make underwater camera accessories.
0: Yeah, right.
1: So they're the only ones that make their own brand housing.
0: Wow. Yep. Oh, that's excellent. Yes, I went the whole hog and got the camera plus the housing because I just thought, it's that
1: it's a great idea because the camera itself is waterproof. So if you have the little leak that you described.
0: Yeah, it's not going to hurt anything.
1: You don't destroy it.
0: That's it. So, you've got that protective factor. So that's a good one. Yeah, all right. Do you know off the top of your head, Phil, I know this is a real question around sort of how long's a piece of string, but how many photographs do you take in your average session when you go out there?
1: It just depends on the conditions. Like, the key to underwater photography is how clear the water is.
0: Yes.
1: If you have a really clear day, you'll get great photos almost by accident.
0: Yeah, yeah.
1: If it's one of those really murky days, your photos are probably going to be terrible.
0: Yeah, absolutely. So if it's a murky day, you're more inclined to just enjoy the surroundings and not bother too much about the photos.
1: I just leave the camera in the car.
0: Yeah, really? Yeah. Really? Wow. Yeah, okay. Yeah. I know that's a funny one because I remember it's Murphy's Law. I've had a few occasions where I've actually gotten to the snorkeling destination. Most of the time, for whatever reason, it turned out to be Jawbone on the way home from work during daylight savings. And on two occasions, I've actually forgotten my camera. And you know, when you forget your camera, something awesome's about to happen.
1: Absolutely.
0: And the first time that happened, it was a male stingray doing the rounds and trying desperately to mate with a female and just kept harassing the hell out of it. And she kept moving away and it was just going on and on for minutes at a time. That was amazing. And I didn't capture any of that. I would love to have gotten some video of that one. And the other time was before I even got in the water, I saw the the little adventure playground near Jawbone Marine Sanctuary.
1: Yes.
0: There were all these magpies going ape droppings over something, and it was a little tiger snake. And I thought it would have been great to get some footage of that too.
1: Yeah. So last year in Point Cook, we had Port Jackson sharks mating. So.
0: Oh, wow.
1: Yeah, grabbing on with the claspers.
0: So. Yeah, yeah. You managed, you got some images.
1: I did.
0: Excellent, yeah. Excellent. So. Yeah, yeah. I think I saw some of those. And can people, can our listeners check out your some of the images that you take?
1: Sure. They're on Flickr. Perhaps in the show notes you can put the...
0: Yes,
1: the link
0: yes.
1: is a little obscure.
0: It is. It's a tricky one. So it's Flickr. So that's it's that HTTPS thing, you know, the colon and then the two forward slashes. If you go to flickr.com, F-L-I-C-K-R, flickr.com/, and then it's photos/ 3116719 at... N06/. So that's
1: Sorry
0: a very
1: that.
0: Tricky one. Yeah. Is it, I wonder if Flickr does it allow you, if we put your name into Flickr or something, will it come up?
1: Yeah, you could just do a search. And
0: excellent. Hopefully, yeah. hopefully get onto it that way, which is a bit bit less complex. So that'll, I can tell from personal experience, having a look at Phil's photographs, they're absolutely stunning. Do you have any particular modes that you're, I notice you tend to use that fisheye sort of exposure a lot.
1: Yeah, so I use a Panasonic fisheye lens. It's the smallest production fisheye in the world for micro four thirds cameras.
0: Wow.
1: And the point about everything being small is that when you put it in a housing, it all becomes big and bulky.
0: Yes.
1: So you want to keep everything as compact as you can. So,
0: yeah, good one, good one. So you've already spoken a bit about the rays. Is there any other, we've got a couple of minutes to go before we hand off to Sally for Out of the Pan, but any particular marine life elements out there that are your real sort of go-tos, your real favourites to photograph?
1: So in the bay, we have all the beautiful benthic sharks, the sharks that live on the ocean floor mainly. So the Port Jackson sharks, the draft boards and the gummy sharks.
0: Yes. So yeah.
1: None of these will take your arm off. But
0: no, that's it. Yeah, they're relatively
1: They're all completely harmless.
0: Have you ever come across anything that potentially could? Have you ever seen any large sharks
1: in
0: the bay?
1: They tend to be very wary of scuba divers because I think we are quite loud to them. And, of course, they've got incredibly sensitive hearing and sensory organs.
0: Yeah, they tend to keep very clear of us. Yeah. Do you ever see the footage of that Daniel Urbach shot at? Luckily, he had the GoPro on his head at the time, but the running that he had with the bronze whaler at Point Cook.
1: Yes, I have seen that.
0: Yeah,
1: and it's very unusual.
0: Yeah,
1: he would have been snorkeling, I think.
0: He was. That's right.
1: Again, you're not producing those bubbles.
0: Yeah. It's sort of hard to work out who got the bigger fright there.
1: There's been very occasional aggressive bronze whaler behaviour in the bay, but it's very, very occasional.
0: Yeah, very
1: it's
0: rare.
1: It's extremely rare.
0: Absolutely, yeah, that's it. And you also see some of the lovely smaller stuff, don't you? Nudibranchs and sea stars and all that sort of thing.
1: So the ocean is fractal.
0: Yeah.
1: There's life at every scale.
0: Yes.
1: Right from single-celled animals right up to, of course, your whale sharks. So, yes, we have a great population of nudibranchs, sea slugs, down at Blairgowrie Pier especially.
0: Yeah.
1: Is a great place to see them.
0: Absolutely.
1: In a riot of colours and shapes.
0: Yeah. That's arguably the best shore dive in the state, isn't it, probably?
1: Arguably,
0: Blairgowrie.
1: Yes.
0: Yeah. Unreal. Now, what's fantastic, that brings us to the end of yet another episode of Out of the Blue. Stay tuned for Sally with Out of the Pan. Enjoy the rest of your Sunday, and thanks again to Phil Watson for coming into the studio. Thanks very much, Phil.
1: Thank you, Andrew.

panoply, panorama, panpipe, pansy, aha, pansexual, knowing no boundaries of sex or gender. 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
1: 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Big hi to any Aboriginal, Torres Strait Islander, First Nations people tuning in today, and we acknowledge that it always was and always will be Aboriginal land. I'm Sally Goldner. I use the pronouns she and her, and welcome to Out of the Pan, a show covering, as I like to say, pansexual issues, knowing no boundaries of sex, gender or sex characteristics, and definitely today, knowing no boundaries of musical genre. And well, we opened up with some rock, and you keep track of all the genres today. I think we'll definitely live up to the motto, because there will be a very diverse range. If you want to get in touch with the show, you can do so by lots of means of communication. You can contact outofthepan855 at gmail.com, SMS 61456 751 215. You can look for posts on social media, Twitter, Mastodon, Blue Sky and Instagram at Sal Gold Said So, and that's the bottom line. And you can also look for posts on Facebook. My page, Sally Goldner, and Out of the Pan, 3CR 855 AM Melbourne. Any opinions I express on the show are my own. You can also mail us at PO Box 1277 Collingwood 3066. Content notes today, general mention of transphobia as part of discussion and later on discussion of mental health related issues, because of course yesterday was World Mental Health Day. There'll be lots of those sorts of daisy things coming up. Daisies, nightsies, whoops-a-daisies, who knows. But it is my pleasure now to play an interview that I recorded a few days ago with two people. The Minister for Equality in the current Victorian State Government, the Honourable Steve Demopoulos, and the candidate for the ALP for the seat of Richmond in my best Harry Beitzel voice, 3121, and that is Sarah McKenzie. And I sat down to have a chat with them, and let's hear what they had to say in relation to relevant issues right now. Great to have in the 3CR studios two fabulous guests. I'm joined by the Minister for Equality, Steve Demopoulos. Welcome, Minister. And also the ALP candidate for the state seat of Richmond, Sarah McKenzie. Welcome, Sarah.
2: Thanks for having me, Sally.
1: And we might as well get to this. I say welcome to the 3CR studios, but you are both not strangers. You are sitting here very, very comfortably.
3: Sally.
1: Yeah, tell us each about that before we dive in.
3: I can I was 17 or 18. Dad was involved with the station, and he got me involved reading the news in Greek on a Tuesday night. There was a Greek program on a Tuesday night. Mm-hmm. I'd have to read the news. And I remember the kind of the music leading to the news, and I'd get all anxious. Did it for, I reckon, about a year. So I don't think I've been back since. I can't remember coming back. So it looks. Can I tell you, Sally?
1: Yeah.
3: Hasn't changed. It's amazing.
1: Well, yeah, I look around and see our familiar stickers and all those sorts of things that give us that familiarity. And Sarah, your connection.
2: I started out my working career as a stage manager, which if you do that in Melbourne and you watch enough live theatre, you get radicalised pretty fast. So I joined my union and I joined the ALP, and I started working for the Media Entertainment Arts Alliance. And there I met some people who were doing the Stick Together program, which I think has been running for as long as I think everybody's done Stick Together at some point. I did that for a year and a bit from around 2016, and it was incredible. But the real standout at 3CR is the people that you meet here, the community, the conversations 100%. You have in the courtyard that as a young person getting involved in politics, getting involved in unions and activism, my whole world just opened up to what was possible. And I owe a lot of where I am now to 3CR.
3: Wow.
1: Well, I appreciate you saying that, and I agree. I mean, we, 3CR, community radio, proudly now in our 50th year, I think that the connections and networks, and I've said this many times, have been greatly beneficial for me, not just in terms of LGBTIQ, which we're going to dive in and talk about in great depth throughout our conversation, but in other ways personally as well. You know, it's a small world when you're in the right world is a saying that I have, and I think that's what we do. But we do want to talk about LGBTIQA plus issues, and before I dive into some questions, I mean, I'm well aware I have to buy food and pay for fuel and housing, and I'm well aware they will be predominant issues in this election. I'm not saying those or any others aren't, but this is a program focused on queer, particularly trans and bi issues, and in that light, that's why I wanted to get you in, because they probably won't get a lot of conversation, or certainly, in my opinion, the better sort of conversation in the next couple of months or so. So, diving in, the first one I wanted to ask is what the ALP plans to do, I'll say on, from your point of view, hopefully, the formation of government after the end of November, and for LGBTIQA plus communities on top of any existing commitments, and that, either of you dive in as it relates to each of you.
3: Sally, first of all, thank you very much for the way you started that conversation. Absolutely bread and butter issues, but you know, we've never been the party that has forsaken values and principles because bread and butter issues matter. They matter every day. Mm. So thank you for providing that opening, but nonetheless, it doesn't matter. Our values are the same. I'm not going to be... we're still going through a bunch of election commitments, frankly, right now. So I can't... I've got nothing to say to you beyond the current scope now. But can I say to you something that's, I think, more significant? In my view, this election is existential for our community. Mm-hmm. I think the rise of the conservative forces, not just that disgraceful One Nation, but people who are on all sorts of social media channels pretending to unify people when they're actually dividing people. Mm-hmm. We have to really take stock and defend our ground, frankly. This is not the election, in my view, to do anything but defend our ground and our humanity. And that's what our party is focused on and our government is focused on. This is a real problem. And I say that for treaty as well, for Aboriginal people. Sure. There's a time and a place to be expansive. There's a time and a place to actually hold your ground and push back on the conservative forces. Having said that, we've had 11 and a half years of a record of achievement together with the beautiful rainbow community, LGBTIQA+. We walked together a journey from Anteville to adoption equality to the first commissioner for LGBTIQA+ people to the first cabinet post for equality to a whole range of other extraordinary things at the Pride Centre. So both in a regulatory sense, in a legislative sense, and in a funding sense. And, you know, Sally, if I think about it, and I'll finish on this point, when we came to office in 2014, I can't remember 90% of that being in our platform. But you know what? When we got in, we got it done. We just got it done because that's our value set. And that's what I will say to your listeners. What we'll do when we get elected will be in your corner like we always have.
1: But there's more policy announcements to come about the at the time of this recording in early October what will happen for LGBTIQA+ communities. Sarah, do you want to add to that specifically as it might relate to the seat of Richmond?
2: Yeah, in the district of Richmond, you know, we are an area where we really celebrate our queer culture. We know that years before I was born, this has been a place where people have come together, where they have met, where they have had to fight back and have the fights that unfortunately in some ways we're still having today, but in many ways we're not, because the people who very much lived and worked in this area, fought for the next generation. You know, we were talking before, Sally, and I was reflecting on what I was learning when I was in primary school and high school growing up in the inner city. And that wasn't that long ago. I'm only in my 30s. But the ideas, the concepts, the ideas about gender that I wasn't really introduced to until I was much older, you know, there's a lot of progress. And in a place like Richmond, you know, this is a place where we really look after each other and we have each other's backs. And anytime somebody comes for something that's important to us, you'll know the community rises up, whether that's a health centre or a swimming pool or schools. Yeah. And why I'm in the Labor Party, what I'm proud of that we do is, yes, individual programs that are targeted to particular cohorts, but it's the opportunity that people are given when they have good healthcare, when they have good education, and when they have the sorts of opportunities that can be created, and when you have a Labor government that invests in people and communities. So I think in this area, you know, we will still unfortunately see some of the really vile things that are happening and that will happen around the election that will target the LGBTQIA plus community. And for that, I am so sorry, but know that we will have your back. And at the end of all of this, we will still be there standing side by side.
3: And Sally, just if I can say, Sarah, sure. And I were just at, an event at Transgender Victoria. And I think you helped set that.
0: I did.
3: You're a co-founder of that incredible place. We were there with the Attorney General of Victoria, Sonia Kilkenny, announcing an upgraded reporting tool for the whole rainbow community, but more specifically impacting more trans Victorians, to be able to very quickly and effortlessly and anonymously report hate crimes. Because if we don't shed a light on it and we don't gather the data in a way that's safe for your community, for our community, then we can never fix the problem. So we were there. That's an example of being in the corner of the rainbow community.
0: Sure. No, absolutely so. And, you know, look, we are obviously not in the campaign proper at the time of this recording and broadcasting this interview, but hopefully there will be more announcements. And it's great that you were at Transgender Victoria and supporting trans communities, but we know still that, for example, bi plus people, as we have just finished at the time of recording Celebrate Bisexuality Month, including Day, are still having worse health outcomes than heterosexual, gay and lesbian, and of course are just as valid as sexual romantic orientation. And also that the thing is, whereas gay and lesbian health has stabilised somewhat in the last, say, 20 years, bi stuff hasn't really moved. So I know you can't give specifics, but will there be then some specific commitments for bi plus and also for asexual, aromantic and intersex people in some of the commitments, so we can start getting the equity within the rainbow that we need?
3: Thank you, Sally. Determination has not been made on that, so I'm sorry to disappoint you. However, they're forefront in my mind, those communities. Absolutely. Even with a community that is vulnerable as a whole, we look for vulnerabilities within that community, and those cohorts were exactly that. And that's why the Bi Plus Visibility Month, effectively, is fundamental and is important. I had a really great meeting with Thorn Harbour Health as one entity and a bigger ecosystem support. And they talked about some of these issues, about where we need to focus more attention on. There's a grants program coming out, pardon the pun, coming out. So shortly.
0: Where's Diana, Ross? Yeah.
3: Coming out shortly, which I'll be announcing on behalf of the Victorian government. There may be some things there in relation to some of those cohorts, but I can't preempt just yet, but it'll be very, very soon. Fundamentally, though, I think what I would say in terms of those cohort visibility about our entire community rises, not equally, but rises all of us up in a sense together, because it just says to the narrative, to the public conversation, people have a different humanity, but they're just people and they deserve their human rights, you know.
0: Yeah, absolutely so. Sarah, anything to flesh out there, or is it, that's pretty parallel?
2: Yeah, no, I think that's, thanks, Steve.
0: Yeah, it leads into, you know, a critical question, which is of huge relevance for trans and gender diverse people. You know, the hard reality is, I wish it wasn't the case, we're under what I would maybe even overly diplomatically call a pretty intense attack at the moment.
2: Oh, and I think there's a structured. There's a war on trans people at the moment. It's coming from parts of our community, and it's out of control. It's not normal at all, the things that we are seeing around our state, the things that Joe was talking about this morning out the front of Parliament House. That it is absolutely the extreme violence that we're seeing, more so than I think I've seen my entire life here, and particularly, you know, in inner city areas. So sorry to jump in and give you your...
1: And we'll just have a break here. 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In the meantime, we're going to have some more music, because yesterday was the anniversary of the tuxedo. So, appropriately, here is Emma Wall and a song called Dinner Jacket. 3CR 855 AM, 3CR Digital, 3CR.org.au, 3CR On Demand, Out of the Pan with Sally.

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2: It seems so obvious to me that if you live in a completely violent cultural milieu, that it's going to translate into every aspect of women's lives.
1: Accent to women.
3: What's a border? They don't see it like a big wall right along the
4: country. 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
6: 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Yes, we are in the savings of daylight. This is a nice time of year and all that sort of thing. And I sat down a few days ago with Minister for Equality in the Victorian State Government, Steve Demopoulos, and ALP candidate for the seat of Richmond, Sarah McKenzie. And here now is part two of our conversation where we were talking about, sadly, the current state of play in relation to how a lot of trans issues, or really non-trans issues in my personal opinion, are being portrayed. Let's pick up the conversation again.
7: Words, well,
6: look, I would agree. And, you know, I've been out, moved more towards my authentic self as trans. Where is it now? 31 years. And I have to say, sadly, this is the worst I've seen it. And that is obviously anxiety provoking. But the thing is, regardless of the election result, where everyone ends up, it's probable that there'll be, and I'm just going to say, some people from other parties who will try to put bills up for debate that might reduce existing laws, protections, funding, such as for trans people, you know, winding back birth certificate or anti-discrimination laws. No matter how much practical effect that, you know, if heaven forbid that bill went through. So, you know, what specifically will the ALP try to do? What does the ALP suggest other people can do to build allyship for trans and gender diverse people and make sure that we can, you know, either at least prevent these bills getting any further or, better still, not have them at all? What sort of things do you think need to happen?
8: It's an interesting one because it feels sometimes beyond individuals and beyond individual organisations. But if I can take clearly I'm here in the same political party as Sarah, and I think putting good people like Sarah McKenzie, pre-selected to run for Parliament, is part of that conversation because Sarah's been having those conversations on doors in the community day in, day out, genuinely, and that is part of the kind of the quilt we all stitch together when we create a narrative around human rights and respect for all difference and all diversity. Having said that, I think we've built an ecosystem in the last, well, decades, but definitely the last 12 years because of support we've provided and because of the kind of posturing up of our beautiful community that holds us in some good stead to push back more powerfully than we would have a decade ago. I agree with Sarah, there is a war at the moment, but we are more, we're more muscled up in effect, if I can use that term, in the last 11 years than we have been before because of the ecosystem of incredible organisations. Not enough, sufficiently funded, I accept that, but including your beautiful program here to be able to push back in a way we never could. Having said that, I was going to say to everybody who's listening, it's not your battle alone to fight. You should not have to get out of bed in the morning and fight that battle on your own, and you're not on your own. As Sarah said a moment ago, we are with you 100%. And what I mean by with you, I will stand literally at interviews, at doors. I've even gone to temples, Hindu temples, beautiful Hindu temples, and other places where you wouldn't ordinarily think you'd have those conversations, and have had those very conversations to say the compact that we all subscribe to that protects your ability to practice your faith, protects my humanity as a gay man, also protects a trans Victorian. My point is, we are in those conversations every single day. It's not just trans Victorians that have to shoulder that burden.
7: Yeah, and I think if we do see those sort of things in our parliament, I'm confident that there is a large, large community in the electorate of Richmond that we can turn out, that will turn out. You know, no longer should it be those cohorts who are most impacted by something that have to be on the front line of it. And we see it here when we're having the lighter parts, the celebrations. We see it during our Pride Festival, which under a Labor government, of course, will continue in just around the corner from here. And we know that those festivals are filled with lots and lots of people, not just members of the LGBTQIA+ community.

0: But I know that, you know, anyone comes for one of ours, we've got a whole community here. So let me add that to health centres, swimming pools, schools, and our neighbours. We will show up for them and we will turn out.
1: And in fact, it was beautiful. We were at the function earlier that I talked about, and Joe Ball said something a little bit in the same vein about the Katani Gardens at the end of a Pride March. Like, you see straight people there. You see...
2: What? Only kidding.
1: Rainbow community. You see black, white, every colour in between.
0: Girl guides.
1: Girl guides. That's right. It's beautiful. And that is, I still believe, you know, Sally, that most people are good folk who would open their hearts. I had a conversation with a guy on the door in Murrumbina about 3 or 4 days ago, and he said straight out, two issues impact me. I said, what are those? He said, crime. And I said, well, I've talked him through that and how the last two quarters were actually really heartening. Crime is coming down, so that was great. And he said, puberty blockers. And I said, how do puberty blockers impact your life? By the end of the conversation, it didn't impact his life. He had been fed, he's an intelligent guy, but he'd been fed some things.
2: Uh-huh.
1: And those conversations really matter, because we came back to a position face to face where he was like, you know what, people should be able to live the way they want to live. And whether there be children and the parents looking after children, those making decisions with doctors, we reached a consensus where that does not affect him. And the problem with the right-wing media at the moment and the whole bunch of blogs mm-hmm. and other people, they give you this much of the story and they alarm you. Add that of to course. Social disadvantage, economic disadvantage, instability in the world, global wars, and people want to take some control back in their life, and they pick the wrong issue to take control back on. That is completely irrelevant to a global context of uncertainty. But we need to be cognizant of those things and have the correct information and education in those conversations.
0: Yeah, and the conversations really matter. I think that's an interesting point. And, you know, that doesn't mean... I'm somebody who wants to meet other people with love and with optimism and hope that we can, you know, get to the end of a conversation and find at least some things that we agree on. There's definitely people who won't change their minds but I do believe that is a minority. And in a world where, you know, we are talking to each other less, we're picking up the phone less, I think it's more and more important that we're having those conversations and that we're having them maybe with our family members, maybe with our neighbours, realising that that, as Steve said, it could be, you know, at a time where people are feeling under a huge amount of pressure, they hear one thing and all of a sudden it's the straw that's falling on the boat that's sinking it. But really, what they're really dealing with is the fact that they're having all these other pressures in their life and somebody is making them feel like something's being taken away from them and it's just not. And they have that aha moment right in front of you where they go, oh, yeah, that's actually not a problem. And maybe this man, like maybe that's the moment where that course changes and all of those little conversations. And I know that people in this community have those conversations every day, not just around election times.
2: Yeah. Well, it is good that, you know, Minister, that there is that proof that if you have a conversation, can work through it without the, what I sometimes, well, not just consider, I know is prefabricated emotion or false emotion, that, you know, you can get through. And I think that's a great tip to have. I'm going to have to do a tongue-in-cheek, Sarah. Have you come out to your family as cisgender and possibly heterosexual or something?
0: Do you know what, actually? And I think when I was 22 and I've reflected on this and gone, oh, actually, I grew up in the inner city where coming out wasn't something that meant that I'd be possibly kicked out of my family. So I want to say that, you know, I've always grown up in a space where that isn't the weight that I understand that it is for a lot of people. But I threw a coming out party at one of my share houses in Abbotsford.
1: Really?
0: We had bands and I, you know, announced to a room of my friends that I'd done some deep thinking on it and I'd given it a good go, but I was the straightest person that I possibly knew. And I just, yeah, and I'm sorry and there's nothing I can do about it and it is who I am.
2: All right. Well, we'll celebrate diversity. We won't just tolerate a lifestyle.
1: That is adorable. That's a beautiful story. And can I, speaking of diversity, I may be wrong, but and I should know this already, but were you a wrestler?
2: I am currently involved in the world of professional wrestling, which is a long

0: story, but and we're tight on time.
1: Talking about diverse, that's brilliant.
0: Well, yes, that's about as diverse and neurodiverse and everything as you can get. But back to a serious note. I mean, there's something that is concerning trans people and trans, and I can't speak directly for intersex, I hope I'm being an ally, have felt somewhat abandoned by the ALP at the federal level. Yes, I know this is a state election, your state ALP people, but, you know, it's still ALP to all of us. Remarks that we hear like men can't have babies, well, trans men can, and all that sort of thing, have just left us feeling a bit unsure. So my question is, again, regardless of the election result, what will state ALP parliamentarians do to link to federal parliamentarians, in particular people like Federal Prime Minister, Health Minister, Attorney General, so we can start overcoming this and maybe change things for the better, because it's not a win-win really for anyone at the moment. So what sort of things could state ALP people do after the election to link us into the federal party?
1: Oh, well, we could do that at a one-on-one level every single time. I've got to say, there are some extraordinary people in the federal parliament.
0: Oh, yeah.
1: And I know many Victorians there, so Claire O'Neill, you know, Daniel Millina, a whole bunch of other, many others, like Karina Garland, and now I can't finish, Joe Brisket, a whole bunch of good people who feel absolutely the same as we do in relation to the agenda we have, the rights of the queer community. So I don't think it's reasonable to make an assumption based on some silly comments by some that that's how the colleagues feel. But you're right to call out a difference. And can I tell you something? I feel like Victoria is absolutely the leader. That does not mean we look back and write a press release saying we're amazing and not do anything more about it. Leadership means you're obligated to look at what are your failures and what are your opportunities to do better, and that's what we're doing. I can't expect every government to do that. I'm not here to defend a federal Labor government. I think they're a good government. But on issues of trans rights and the queer community, Victoria is a standout leader. And that's not because of us. That's because of the bravery and the courage of our community to walk with the government of the day. But I'll say this. We have a commissioner who goes out to regional Victoria, Metro Melbourne, also talks to federal authorities. And you have an equality minister who also talks to the federal ministers in the Albanese government. So we'll continue to do that, but also I'm happy to provide other opportunities. We can work together on those, Sally.
0: Well, that's great by us, because as I say, we, you know, linking back to the previous question, we need every, to use an analogy of mine, we'll say sandbag piled up that we can get to stop this flood coming in. Sarah, do you have anything to add on that?
2: Oh, look, I joined the Labor Party. I'm a policy wonk. I'm a researcher now in my civilian job when I'm not on council, which is the other thing I do with my time. I also fit in dancing at least once a week. But I joined the party because this is one of the Labor Party is a party that makes its policy by its members. And as Steve was saying, you know, the government's agenda has changed in the time that we've had a Labor government in this state. That is because of some really incredible parliamentarians. It's also because of hundreds of members in the Labor Party who join, who take the thing that is most important to them and they push to make it different. When I go to branch meetings here, we're not sending letters of condemnation and congratulation. We're going, what is the policy area that matters to the inner city, to our people, to our neighbours? And we join policy committees, we run for delegate at conference, and we move the dial within what we can do, what is possible in policy. And then, you know, you see it coming out the other end in government legislation and in government policy. And that's why I joined the party. And if I'm not successful in Richmond, I will continue to work that way. And if I am, I will continue to work that way. That's why I'm in the Labor Party. It's why it is, in my mind, the most democratic and the best party that we have in Australia, and the best chance we have for a fairer state for everybody.
0: Cool. Well, we'll leave it there because I know you're tight for time. Very much appreciate your time coming in to 3CR here, well, in on the lands of the Wurundjeri and Bunurong peoples of the Kulin Nations. Minister for Equality, Steve Demopoulos, and candidate for Richmond.
1: Sarah McKenzie.
0: Sarah McKenzie.
1: Sally, you're amazing too, can I just say. You didn't give me a chance to say, you are one of the people that has led so many rights for trans Victorians, set up institutions and organisations that advocates. You are. I have enormous privilege working with leaders who've come well before in this journey. So thank you very much. And thank you for giving Sarah McKenzie an opportunity on this program. And I'm going to be 100% more political and say this is not the election to fraternise with anything but parties that can form government, because the risk of every seat comes off the Labor pile, more chance for the Libs to get in with One Nation. That's why Sarah McKenzie matters in Richmond.
0: There it is. All right, Steve, Sarah, thank you so much for your time today on 3CR.
2: Thanks, Ali.
3: And there it was, Sarah McKenzie, ALP candidate for Richmond, and Steve Demopoulos, the Minister for Equality, on Out of the Pan, chatting about issues mainly affecting trans, but also bi and, to some extent, all of the LGBTIQA plus communities. All right, let's have some more music now. And yes, I said it would be musical diversity today, and by gadfreeze, I'm not mucking around here. A friend of mine sent me a little clip of this band, and, well, I've fallen in love. This band is called The Cowgaze, called Been Done, Did That, and I like their stuff. So you're going to hear it on 3CR, 855 AM, digital, 3cr.org.au, and 3CR On Demand, Out of the Pan with Sally. I'm going to go to the next one.

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That is indeed us, 3CR 855am, 3CR Digital, 3cr.org.au, and 3CR On Demand, Out of the Pan, with Sally, first broadcasting noon through one every Sunday afternoon, now, of course, Australian Eastern Daylight Savings Time. Well, we continued the diverse range of music today. Let's just backtrack through the four tracks in the show so far. Working backwards, we had Rhea Ripley's entrance theme from WWE, This Is My Brutality. Happy birthday to Rhea Ripley, because we can. And for those who are for those who have the ability to do so in one way or another, who are multi-audioling today, perhaps listening to the show while they were listening in part to the WWE PLE event. Hope you enjoyed it. We then had Cowgaze, which is a supergroup consisting of three out American LGBTI people, Chris Houseman, Adam Mack, and Brooke Eden. And they've got plenty of good stuff, so you'll be enjoying them in future editions of the show. So we've had metal, country. We had what I'll call acoustic-y, folky stuff with Emma Wall and Dinner Jacket, celebrating the anniversary of the tuxedo. And we had Aussie Rock, Midnight Oil's Read About It. Who says we don't play diverse pansexual music on this show? Because we can. All right. Only a few minutes left on the show today, so not enough time this week to go into depth on the other topic I did advertise, but well, to quote wrestling yet again, it's a bit of that today, card subject to change, but no, not completely, in that, yes, yesterday was World Mental Health Day, and of course 3CR is running various programs on mental health throughout the month. And so I think I'll just touch on the theme first. You know, obviously, you know, mental health for people in LGBTIQA plus communities, just starting with those aspects of life, you know, clear linkage due to, we'll say, discriminatory and what I call violating behaviours, that mental health outcomes worse for the rainbow community as a whole compared to cisgender, heterosexual, endosex people whose sex characteristics fit the expectations put on people by society and medicine. Around, 98.3% of people are endosex, 48.15% if one wants to be mathematical, assigned male, assigned female, no question. But of course, 1.7% have a variation of sex characteristics, and you can of course check out the interview with Paul Bernaroni from August on the show, which goes into a lot of detail about that those issues. So the thing is, of course, sadly, society doesn't at times tend to look at difference, we'll say, either in a neutral or positive way. It makes things negative, which is unfortunate. And of course, then we add in intersectionality for people of colour, for Aboriginal and Torres Strait Islander people, on some lands, sister girls and brother boys. And other things like other mental health related stuff that isn't, we'll say, directly related to discrimination or anything like that. And then people with physical differences of ability. And we all know, and well, we don't necessarily all know all the variations that can happen. Of course, income and wealth can play a part, or many, many things. And so that's where mental health can go down. And so that reality is a factor in rainbow communities, and we have to try to find positives and build them, whether that's through community, through a sense of belonging, all those sorts of things, that where we can find that space. And that could be to do with our sense of identity or experience, or it could be something else. I just received a message in the last hour or so, just before I came on air, not to do with the program, from someone who's involved with tabletop role-playing game community. You know, that's you know,
whatever takes you, lifts your spirits and all that sort of thing, that's a good thing. So, plenty of things can do that. But it's also the thing, I suppose the quick theme I'd quickly touch on today is we have a society that, you know, is just not built in a win-win way. Random example, people with mental health issues who are told by Centrelink to go into a Centrelink office for an 8:30 appointment and find it difficult to get out of bed. And of course, there could be others, people with physical disabilities or neurodivergence or whatever, that until they've taken medication in the morning, it's difficult for them to get into gear, so to speak. So, you know, and people just don't think about it. Oh, too bad. Oh, well, what, you know, if it's Centrelink, oh, you don't want to meet your obligations, we'll cancel your payments, that sort of piffle. So all those sorts of things come into account where we have systemic discrimination. And so we need to be looking at the systems. Yes, we need to support and be, I'm going to say in very broad terms, reactive to support individual issues. But how can we change systems so that they are more inclusive in the first place in a win-win way? Plenty to consider on that front. All right, I need to start packing it up and moving it on for the Fab Crew from Freedom of Species, because they're in next and they have a great guest in today. And their guest is Taylor Wolfram, Weight Neutral and Compassionate Vegan Activism and Health. So that's an interesting thing. Some people, you know, look, I do not, this is not my area of expertise, of course, because that's why you listen to Freedom of Species at 1 o'clock. But that's an interesting thought. So I imagine could be there's myths, you know, sort of, if you don't eat meat, you won't get enough this vitamin, that protein, whatever. Well, that could be a possibility. But Freedom of Species will tell you exactly what it is, as they do, discussing all things animal advocacy, vegan, vegetarian. 2 o'clock rotations, 3 o'clock queering the air, 4 till 6 the Salaam radio show. So as always, a great lineup of listening for 3CR on this sunny Sunday afternoon, lazing on a Sunday afternoon. I forgot to thank the crew from Out of the Blue who dive deep for the marine news as they always do at 11:30 till noon, talking about marine underwater photography and stuff today. So yep, always lots going on. So there it is. Oh, one other thing before I forget. The 23rd of October, which at the time of this broadcast for the first time is Friday week, there is a great event on, which is a Jewish Shabbat service. And I am just trying to find details thereof, to wit, put on by a group called Jumos, which J-W-M-O-S, who are on social media, you can check them out, a rainbow Shabbat service with guest speaker Cade Matthews from Proud to Play, and that's down in St Kilda. And you can book now for that event. So that looks like a good one as well. We'll keep an eye on that one. So I'll take it out today with a track from Barbara Tucker from many years ago now. But it does always hit me with mental health stuff, and it's the system that needs changing. It's always Plan With My Mind. Stop doing it. 3CR 855 AM. Thanks for tuning in to Out of the Pan. I'm Sally Goldner. Stay difficult and stay happy, and I'll catch you next week.

Freedom of Species would like to acknowledge the Wurundjeri people of the Kulin Nation, who are the traditional owners of the land on which we broadcast today. We pay our respect to the elders of all of the lands on which we meet across Australia.

0: welcome to Freedom of Species, the show that brings animal advocacy to the airwaves of 3CR Community Radio. You just heard Sally with Out of the Pan, who interviewed Victorian Minister for Equality Steve Demopoulos and ALP candidate for Richmond Sarah McKenzie, and also discussed World Mental Health Day yesterday on the 10th of October. Sally finished with the song Stop Playing With My Mind by Barbara Tucker. So check out of the Pan with Sally every Sunday 12 to 1 for pansexual, trans and gender diverse, polyamorous and queer issues, news and events. I'm your host Lottie, and today we have an interview with Taylor Wolfram. Taylor is a registered dietitian and longtime ethical vegan. She specializes in disordered eating recovery, body image and vegan nutrition. So in my interview with Taylor, we discussed diet culture, weight stigma, what a healthy relationship with food can look like, including one that follows veganism, and what the vegan movement can do to promote a healthy version of ethical veganism. So let's kick off the interview. Welcome, Taylor, to Freedom of Species. Thanks so much for coming on.
1: Thank you for having me. It's been a minute since I've been on a podcast. I've been busy having babies, and I brought my down to part-time, so I appreciate you reaching out because I miss these conversations.
0: Oh, great. I'm so glad. Yeah, no, I've heard you on a few podcasts and, have found you really interesting to listen to each time. So I think our Freedom of Species audience will hopefully have a lot to learn from you. Did you want to start by just kind of introducing yourself in terms of your work and your qualifications as a dietitian?
1: Sure. Great. Yeah. Thank you. I'm Taylor Wolfram. I'm a registered dietitian in the States. I live outside of Chicago. I had a fairly traditional pathway, academically speaking. I did my undergraduate studies in nutrition. I actually started pre-med and then switched to nutrition just as I learned more about the field of medicine and, I didn't know many doctors or come across many in the laboratory work and things that I was doing of many people who had very good work-life balance. And I also didn't love what I was seeing in terms of the medical field and how little time you got to spend with your patients. So I knew I wanted to work in the medical field. I really loved science. So I was taking like an undergrad nutrition class and just started learning more about the field of dietetics and got really interested in that and, got a mentor there and ended up switching over to study nutrition, which was great. And then I went on to get a master's degree and do what's called a dietetic internship where you have to get so many clinical hours and things. And then, you take an exam and you get licensed and you're a dietitian. So I've been a dietitian since 2013. So quite a bit now. And I've been in private practice since, it's hard to say because I was doing it on nights and weekends for a while before I switched to doing it full time in 2019. But for quite a few years as well, I've worked other jobs all the way from long-term care to research and communication. So kind of all over the place before I landed in private practice, which is what I do now.
0: Yeah, great. And as well as a dietitian, you're also an ethical vegan. So did you want to tell us about what that kind of means to you, why that's important to you?
1: Sure. Yeah, it's something that just feels so integrated into who I am now because it's been so long for me. So I was relatively young. I think a lot of people maybe had a similar experience of, once they moved out of their parents' house, lived on their own or went to university or college, and there was something, right, that kind of opened their eyes to more of the suffering of animals, especially in the food industry. And that's what it was for me. It was in college. We had an animal rights club on campus, and I was interested in that because I loved animals, and I was already kind of becoming vegetarian just on my own, just wasn't really loving meat anymore. And I can't remember exactly what it was that attracted me to it. I'm sure there was some particular, thing that they had out at the time that attracted me to it. But that was really what got me into learning about, especially eggs and dairy. And as they say, the rest is history. I became involved in that club. I later went on to run the club, and I went to college in a city, which was great because the city also had its own animal rights groups and then the state as well. So I was so lucky at the time. This was 2008, 2009, where grassroots activism and like the vegan community was so strong. You know, Facebook was starting to take off, but there was no Instagram. Like, you know, so much advocacy and information exchange is online now. And back then, we did so many potlucks. We did free documentary screenings at the library, tons of leafleting, you know, showing up at different events and things like that. So I'm so grateful that that was my coming of age time. And I know that without that, you know, real life community, like my path and experience, and even perhaps longevity as a vegan wouldn't be the same.
0: And I guess, to kind of bring those two together and talk about why we've got you on the show. So maybe when people think about, okay, like a vegan and a dietitian, they might have a particular make a particular guess about what that probably means. But you, I think, identify as like an anti-diet dietitian. And do you want to kind of speak to that and what your kind of practice of dietetics is?
1: Sure. Yeah. Thank you so much. It's an intersection I'm really passionate about, you know, ethical veganism, as well as, you know, use the word anti-diet. And there are so many words too that are like non-diet, anti-diet, weight inclusive, weight neutral, anti-diet culture. They're all very similar, I mean, similar things. And so, you know, I wasn't always this way. I think both personally, like most people, especially those socialized as women in the world and Western cultures for sure, but then especially going through dietetics education, absolutely. You know, we're all just conditioned, right? All of the, you know, health messaging, the beauty culture, everything around, you know, thinner being healthier or, you know, more beautiful. It's just so insidious. It's just something that we know without even having to really think about it, even without anyone saying it directly. It's just so core to our beliefs, and that we take as fact, right? Because so many people and lots of people of authority, you know, send messages. And absolutely, I mean, it's just so much, so magnified in the plant-based space. Absolutely, it's like a whole nother level. I call it plant-based diet culture, and we can talk about that too. Just, you know, so much emphasis on, you know, individual responsibility for health, and that you have the power to change it, and your diet carries so much weight and influence. And I'm not saying that diet has nothing to do with it, but there's just a lot of food anxiety, health anxiety, focus on body size, shape, so much of that. So all of that to say is, you know, I experienced all of that myself, both personally, just as a female, as a vegan, right? When I was coming of age as a vegan, and living in Cleveland, Ohio, which is where Dr. Esselstyn was, like he came and talked to my school. That was, you know, around the time Forks Over Knives was coming out. That whole kind of brand of plant-based wellness, you know, the no oil, salt, like all of that sort of stuff. And then of course the dietetics education being very fat phobic, of course. So I've had my own history of disordered eating, both as a non-vegan and as a vegan. And then through my own, you know, studies and education and practice as a dietitian too, and seeing how those beliefs and approaches not only aren't really helpful for helping clients achieve long-lasting healthy behaviors and health outcomes, it can oftentimes be harmful and fueling or exacerbating disordered eating. So there's, you know, a wonderful community of researchers and academics and advocates and folks with lived experience in that space that I've been so lucky to learn from. And, you know, my private practice is fully, you know, in that sphere. I'd say first and foremost, you know, a weight neutral practice. And then within that, I of course have a subspecialty of vegan nutrition.
0: Can you give a bit of an overview of what the evidence really does say about what weight tells us about our health?
1: Yeah. Oh man, this is so tough to boil down, but I'll try to do it. I think a lot of us believe, that higher weight is associated with, poor health outcomes, lower weight is associated with better health outcomes. And there are certainly research studies that show that, right? That's why that is the messaging. That's why a lot of us have those beliefs. That's why doctors tell people to lose weight. That's why, weight loss drugs are so profitable, especially right now. However, there's a lot of issues. So there's, of course, kind of like social justice issues with trying to eradicate fat people and the stigma, that fat people experience. And I do want to say that, I use the term fat as a neutral descriptor of body size, following what folks, in fat activism do, kind of reclaiming the term, as in the past it's been used as a pejorative term. So I use it as a neutral term. So there's that, and I definitely want to talk about that and even the health effects of weight stigma in of itself. But also the studies that we have on weight and health, so many of them are correlational, right? They're simply showing this correlation. And, for example, maybe higher weight people are more likely to experience a certain health condition. But there's a few confounding variables there. And one of the main one is weight stigma, right? So being stigmatized for being at a higher weight, which is no secret in our society, right? Larger people are treated differently, both, among their peers, but even in the workplace, and absolutely in healthcare, there's a lot of research on this. Doctors treat them differently. They spend less time with them. There's delayed diagnosing. There's delayed testing. Health outcomes themselves is like having nothing to do with your actual body, just being in a larger size. You're not treated as well. And maybe the testing equipment isn't in your size. The blood pressure cuff isn't in your size. There's so much here to dig into, but we know that weight stigma in of itself causes higher stress, causes higher inflammation, poor treatment by doctors, delayed testing and diagnosis, and then therefore delayed treatment, as well as people just avoiding the doctor because they are treated so poorly. So that's like a big piece of the research that is missing, right? Is it the actual weight or the fat on someone's body, or is it the experience of living in a fat-phobic world, right? We know other marginalized groups experience, other health issues because they are stigmatized, oppressed, marginalized, not because there's something necessarily different about their genome, for example. And so a lot of the weight research does not account for that. So when we're looking at correlation, that's a big missing piece. Another big issue with the research, for example, say there is not just a correlational study, but an experimental study where, okay, let's make people lose weight and then we'll see what impact that has on their health. Oh, they lost weight and their, cardiovascular risk went down if we're looking at these certain, the plaque in their arteries or their lipid levels or whatever it is, or diabetes or blood glucose went down, whatever it might be. And so the big issue there is that we're not controlling for weight stigma, of course, always. Like, is it because they're less stigmatized that these, and less stressed, less inflamed, that we're seeing these better health outcomes? But also the behaviors. So was it the weight loss itself or what they did to lose the weight, right? So are they eating more fruits and vegetables and whole grains and legumes? Are they drinking less alcohol? Are they exercising more? Are they sleeping more? Are they managing their stress more? So that's really tricky too, because we do have research to show that there are key healthy behaviors that are very, they're more strongly associated with health outcomes than size itself. So for example, across the BMI spectrum, body mass index, which is a very flawed tool, but it's one still being used of just categorizing, people based on a ratio of their height to weight, showing that even among people of much higher weight, if they're engaging in key health behaviors like eating fruits and vegetables, exercising, not smoking, not drinking, that sort of thing, they experience similar mortality risk, for example, to people in smaller bodies. So we do know that the behaviors themselves matter. So I guess I'll stop there because there's so much we could say about this, but there are a few like major issues. If you just think of that, it kind of really casts a lot of doubt in so much of what we know about weight and health, let alone the fact that we all know thin people, who are not in great health. We all know larger people who are in good health. And, just thinking about it realistically, we can't make assumptions based on anybody, by their size.
0: This is Freedom of Species, and we're listening to an interview with vegan and registered dietitian Taylor Wolfram. The interview will continue after this break, but now we're listening to the song Human by Brandi Carlile, which was a song choice by Taylor.

0: When I was new to Melbourne, I found a Food Not Bombs flyer on the road, and I had like this feast with a carrot, and carrots are my favorite vegetable. Yeah, I think they were asking for help doing stuff, and I got in touch.
1: We, I guess, rescue food
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7: 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Today we're listening to an interview with vegan and registered dietitian Taylor Wolfram. Before the break, Taylor was talking to us about diet culture and weight stigma. And next we're going to be talking about alternative ways to approach eating and health.
8: We can move on to like, well, what's the alternative? And I guess two frameworks that you work with are intuitive eating and health at every size. Yeah, can you explain what they are and, you know, why you think they're kind of a better way to approach things?
9: Yeah. So intuitive eating, you mentioned, so that's a framework specifically around eating, as it says. So that was developed in 1995. So it's been around for more than 30 years now by two registered dietitians. And it's been, you know, validated. There's an assessment scale now. It's been, you know, published in hundreds of studies. You know, it's very evidence-based. And it's an attunement eating framework, meaning it's helping or it's promoting, you know, us getting attuned with our own bodies or with our own physical sensations about both biological hunger, psychological hunger. So really working on interoception. So that's our ability to sense and accurately, you know, code what are these signals from inside my body to help with hunger, fullness and satiety and all of that.
8: Yeah.
9: But also helping to, you know, remove barriers to that attunement, you know, through unlearning like diet culture and things like that. So there's 10 principles to intuitive eating. I can just read them off because I think it's helpful to understand. It's not just about hunger and fullness.
8: Yeah.
9: So the 10 principles of intuitive eating are reject the diet mentality. So first and foremost, right, we're trying to just get rid of that restrictive, controlling kind of mindset around food that a lot of us do have just because of the food culture that we're raised in. Honoring your hunger, right? So getting really in tune with our bodies, eating when we're hungry, not forcing ourselves to wait, you know, eating until we're comfortably full, not stopping before we're comfortably full. Making peace with food. So this is, you know, if there's any foods that we're afraid of or have rules around, for some plant-based folks, you know, that might be foods with added sugar, oil, or things like that. Challenge the food police is another one. So thinking of kind of your internal food police thoughts, which I think a lot of us have. Respecting your fullness. So yes, we want to eat until we're comfortably full, but we also don't want to push ourselves into uncomfortable fullness. So finding, you know, kind of they use something called a hunger fullness scale, which can help people visualize this. And I use this in practice with my clients all the time to help them get more granularity of their own levels of hunger, and fullness of, you know, eating when we're, you know, hungry for a meal and stopping when we're comfortably full, not waiting to eat till we're super duper starving and not waiting to stop eating until we're very, very full. So, you know, really living more in those gentle, you know, variables of hunger and fullness. Discovering the satisfaction factor, right? So understanding there's fullness, but there's also satiety. I think we all have had that experience of being physically full, but not quite feeling satisfied with our food. So, you know, eating for taste and pleasure as well. Honor your feelings without using food. So, you know, using food as a coping mechanism is something that a lot of us do, which is it inherently bad if we have other coping tools, right? It's one tool in the toolbox, which is okay, but it can only do so much for us. So making sure that we have, you know, other, you know, coping strategies other than food, respecting your body, exercise, intuitive movement or joyful movement, honoring your health with gentle nutrition. So nutrition is absolutely a part of this. It's not all only just like eat what you want, whenever you want, and only what your body says. There's also, you know, some knowledge that goes into that. And yeah, I mean, I just ran through it really, really quick. There's a whole book on it. Of course, there's studies. There's a lot more to learn about it. But I think it's helpful to hear like, oh, it's not just hunger and fullness or just about your own, you know, instincts. There's also the principles of gentle nutrition too, like balanced meals and eating every few hours and understanding food groups and fiber and all that sort of stuff.
8: Yeah. Yeah, no, I think that's really a really good taste for everyone. And I'll link the intuitive eating workbook in the show notes. So yeah, anyone interested and kind of wondering how to approach that can go check out those resources. Yeah, my next question is like, how do you see veganism and intuitive eating being compatible with each other? Given that intuitive eating is about avoiding restriction, but when we're vegans, we avoid certain foods. So how do you see that kind of, how do you reconcile that?
9: Yeah, so this is something, you know, I had to figure out professionally how I wanted to, promote this, because when I first came into this, shall we say, community of activists and academics and practitioners, there were definitely people who were open about believing that veganism was restrictive, you can't be vegan and eating disorder recovery, or maybe veganism isn't compatible with intuitive eating, which obviously I knew is not true. And, you know, in the beginning, I felt like, oh man, is this even a space for me? I feel like an outsider. I feel like too vegan for the intuitive eating community. But then also in the vegan community, like there's just so much plant-based diet culture. I felt too, you know, anti-diet. So I was like, yeah. I feel like I don't really belong. But of course now, like, there's a community, you know, of overlap, and I've done a lot of education of my peers and trainings and workshops for dietitians to help them understand and how to help treat their vegan clients, of course, too, because of course they can overlap. As I just went through those principles, there's nothing there that says, and you must eat meat, dairy, and eggs. And this is where it needs to be very individualized, both in treatment, but also people being honest with themselves is, you know, I say that intuitive eating is a values inclusive framework, meaning that I think veganism is a values-based way of eating, right? When you have values around respect and autonomy and compassion, you know, for animals, of course, just like someone may eat specific ways for their religion or other values and ethics they have, right? People make choices with food all of the time around their values and ethics, but because it's not given a label, like veganism, people don't think twice about it, right? Or, you know, it's interesting.
8: Like local food or trying to stay local or eating food in season.
9: Yes,
8: like that,
9: I don't want to buy things in single-use plastic. Or even like ethics around animals, like, you know, maybe someone's not vegan or even vegetarian, but they won't eat, you know, foie gras or veal, for example. And people wouldn't say that's restricted. It's just like, oh, okay, I get it. That's your choice. But, and there's research on this too, some people do see like the incidence of vegans with eating disorders and an eating disorder treatment is a bit higher than in the general population. So that freaks some people out. And they're like, oh, like it creates eating disorders, which we know is not true. And so being honest with yourself of what are your intentions, right? And are you able to eat vegan in a fully non-restrictive way? Are you able to make peace with your fear foods? Are you able to eat all of the fun foods, you know, have a vegan donut, have a slice of vegan pizza? Like in 2026, for most people, at least, in
8: people
9: or around
8: listening, people listening to this
9: city,
8: show, I think,
9: you have access to so many amazing foods, which is wonderful. So, you know, if you are not eating them, you know, why is that? And that's so personal and can be very complex. And, you know, I've worked with people who even have like severe anorexia, but are able to

0: think they might be struggling. You don't need a diagnosis, right? You know if your relationship with food is tricky. You know if you're anxious or fearful about food or restrictive. And if you can, find a therapist and a dietitian who specialize in these areas for that support. You don't have to figure it out on your own. And it can be really tricky to figure it out on your own. It's something that, there can be a lot of shame about it for people, especially if they find that, oh, maybe there is some like disorder wrapped up in my choices to be plant-based, even though I also really love animals and I'm really passionate about it. And maybe even someone's like an activist. It doesn't mean it's all one or the other. You're either a purely ethical vegan and have no disordered eating, or it's 100% disordered and it's not about the animals at all. Like that's very rarely the case for a lot of people. It can be a mix of both, but people really deserve individualized care there to sort that out and explore what is best for them. And there's really no right or wrong there.
1: And so, I guess, given all of this, given I suppose what you said, that veganism and intuitive eating can coexist in a healthy way, but sometimes it doesn't. Sometimes people's motivation for eating vegan is a bit wrapped up in, diet culture. What are your views on like the extent to which ethical vegans should be promoting the health benefits of veganism, like if at all?
0: Yeah, this one's so tricky. I appreciate you asking this question because, of course, people want to use any argument they can to get other people to stop harming animals. I get it, right? And the quote unquote health argument has shown to be effective in the past, at least initially, right? For getting people initially. I don't know about the longevity of that, right? Of people eating plant-based long term purely
1: I
0: for
1: think
0: health.
1: the evidence seems to show that it's not as effective as if people are ethically motivated.
0: Yeah, that checks out with what I'm seeing, and even what we see in the eating disorder research. For example, if someone's motivations are about health, they're more likely to, have disordered behaviors, versus if someone's motivations for veganism are about ethics, they're less likely to have disordered behaviors. So all of that to say is, in general, I don't think it's a great idea, and there's a few reasons why. Number one, it dilutes what we're talking about, right? We're really talking about animal rights. We're not talking about health, and just not eating animals and their secretions doesn't automatically mean you're going to experience a health benefit. Meanwhile, and I know that like the whole food plant-based gurus really believe that, and they want the ethical vegans to stop saying that you can't eat, Beyond Nuggets all day long and experience the health benefits that like Campbell's pointing to in his studies over here. Like those are completely different things. True. And at the same time, you don't have to eat 100% vegan or even 100% whole food plant-based to have a quote unquote healthy diet to experience positive health outcomes. And I know people will be like, oh, how is she saying that? I thought you were a vegan dietitian, and I am. And so, I'm responsible to the science and the evidence. And there are so many ways to eat and be healthy and to have a long, healthy life. I mean, humans adapted in a lot of different environments, eating a lot of different diets. And so while yes, a diet rich in whole plant foods is absolutely associated with wonderful health benefits, that doesn't mean that's all you have to eat, or that a diet rich in whole plant foods that also contains, sea animals and land animals and some dairy even is quote unquote bad for you. It's not, the science does not say that. And so, if the argument is we want people to eat 100% vegan diet, the research isn't even there that you for health reasons, right? That's about animals and the environment. And then we also know that you can still have a great impact on animals and the environment even if you don't eat 100% vegan. And of course, there's a lot of activists that argue it's not even realistic to get more people to eat vegan. Like, let's just get people into the movement and donating and showing up and lobbying and advocating and other ways too, which is a whole different conversation, right? But I think if we can really keep the focus on animals and the environment, that's great. And so not only for like the movement and what's based on science, but also I have seen, in my work and even experience personally, what happens when we do use such strong health arguments, right? Is we do really set the scene for this health anxiety and fear and restriction. I'm not saying we're causing it, right? But really kind of like I said, setting the scene or maybe
1: Kind of
0: exacerbating.
1: normalize it. Yeah. What's already
0: Yes,
1: there,
0: right.
1: exacerbating what's already there,
0: Yes.
1: rather.

0: As in kind of challenging it. Yeah.
1: Absolutely. I have so many people in my practice who have been recovering for years who still have, these broken tapes playing in their mind of the messages that all the doctors and gurus have said about certain foods, or, it really sticks with people and it terrifies them, especially if there's someone who is at increased risk for certain diseases. Maybe they have a loved one who passed away from a certain chronic disease they're terrified to get. Like, that's what brings a lot of people here, right? Like, oh, I saw my dad have a heart attack when he was certain. Only 40 years old, and that really motivated me to do this whole health change. And there, people have really strong personal stories and attachments with health and things, which is okay. But I've seen that the messaging around food, especially when we're telling people they need to eat extreme diets, like extremely low fat or no processed foods, no sugar, no salt, no oil, it is not helpful at all. In most cases, it's more harmful. And of course, I see it all the time.
2: 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We've been talking about intuitive eating and how ethical vegans can maybe consider a different approach to advocating for health when in our vegan activism. We're going to go to a song now. This one is Feels So Good to Be You by Mama Duke.

0: Do you work in a brothel, massage shop, escort agency, fetish house or dungeon, cam studio or porn set, sauna, short-time hotel, outdoors or on the street, or in any other space where sex work happens? Recent changes to Victorian sex work laws mean that sex workers now have more options for how and where we can work and who we can work with.
1: To find out more about Victoria's new sex work laws, contact Vixen, Victoria's statewide peer-only sex work organization, 100% by and for all sex workers on 039-070-9050.
0: And talk to another sex worker about what the partial decriminalisation of sex work means for you, your workplace and your community. Or check out the Decrim Info Hub at vixen.org.au. 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
3: 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Today we're listening to an interview with vegan and registered dietitian Taylor Wolfram. Before the break, we were talking with Taylor about the intuitive eating approach to eating, and how ethical veganism can fit into intuitive eating, but also a bit about why strict veganism might not be healthy or possible right now, immediately, for someone with disordered eating. So next, we're going to talk about how vegan activism could, you know, meet people where they are, and also talk about some approaches to health that don't focus on dieting, weight, and don't focus so much on just individual behaviours.
4: So I guess given that, you know, there are people with, yeah, disordered eating out there, maybe medical conditions that kind of impact what they eat, do you have views, advice about how you think ethical vegans can kind of compassionately and also strategically for the animal rights movement advocate for animal justice, in compassionate ways for people who maybe, you know, can't just kind of make that switch super easily?
5: Sure. Yeah, I hear you. You know, I wrote a blog post on this a while ago, and I sourced from a lot of other activists and vegans. I think I called it like 10 non-food ways to advocate for animals. And this was really for people in maybe who are placed in their eating disorder recovery, where eating 100% vegan wasn't feasible for them at that point in time, so that people could see like, oh yeah, there's so much more I can do, right? And I kind of mentioned others, obviously donating, like, every sanctuary, every organization needs money. So if you have that privilege, do donate the money, right? I mean, it's capitalistic culture. We know that. So if you can make it, just give it to the causes that matter to you. You know, there's a lot of bills all of the time that are here in the U.S. Of course, I'm talking about, you know, government bills that can get signed into law that have to do with how animals are treated.
4: In Australia, we've got the animal justice parties. If you follow them, you know, they've got petitions and things like that all the time. Yeah.
5: Yes, right. So getting politically active, I don't mean like in an official way, but you can start following that. You can, you know, promote that. You can have people call their legislators, do petitions, like whatever it is. Of course, there's volunteering, you know, at sanctuaries or at animal rescues is always nice to actually connect, you know, really, truly, literally connect with the animals, you know, that we're trying to protect can be so helpful. But I also want to say, if it's okay, to give, not just so this isn't like, don't do this, don't do that, but to help people see like, well, how can we talk about food then? Or what would be a less harmful way to talk about food? And I think the number one thing that we all know, right, is just show how much joy and pleasure we can have with food that is vegan, you know, not just nutrition. Like, yes, of course, as a dietitian, I think that's important. Like, show that we can still get plenty of protein and just take your B12 supplement for B12 and you're good there. And yes, calcium's still important. So drink your calcium fortified plant milk, you know, things like that. But also the fun and the pleasure. So showing, balanced, tasty meals, really role modeling that, showing that in whatever, literature that's going around or imagery. I think now we're past the age of it just being like green smoothies and juices and things like that, right? So showing a variety of foods, obviously not restricting, and just fun and joy and pleasure and feeling and living out, being nourished.
4: Yeah, you've got a great blog that I'll share in the show notes. And I remember seeing you gave the advice, I guess, for people who might be experiencing disordered eating or maybe a bit scared to make the switch to veganism or fully vegan eating, is like start with adding new foods. So like intuitive eating is about abundance and variety, and I guess a lot of people who aren't vegan would just kind of turn away from a lot of vegan foods, like that's not for me because I'm not vegan. So even if you grab the vegan burger or the vegan dumplings or whatever from the supermarket every so often, and that's just adding to your diet as opposed to restricting. And by default, you'll be reducing the amount of animal products you eat, and that's kind of a way to phase into it without it being like, well, I just need to cut out this whole food group. I really liked that advice.
5: That's right. Yes. Subtracting, sorry, excuse me. Substituting, not subtracting, right? So you're replacing, you're not just taking meat away, you're replacing it with tofu and beans and the fun vegan meat or whatever it is. Like you say, swap the burger. Don't just not eat the burger, swap it. And with, like a pea protein burger, like Beyond or soy, like Impossible or whatever, not just like straight vegetables, right? Because I know protein is like, oh, eye roll, and I get it. It's having a moment in fitness culture, wellness culture right now. And as with a lot of things, there's some grain of truth there. And I do see a lot of people in my practice who aren't eating enough protein. And a lot of it is people are just warped, again, by diet culture, not really understanding what a balanced meal is. And even again in the vegan plant-based community, because they want people so badly, of course, understandably, just to go vegan. It's like, don't worry about protein. You'll get enough protein as long as you eat enough calories, right? We've all heard that. It's like, well, that's not actually true. And they'll be like, well, who's even protein deficient in America? Like, no one. It's like, well, deficiency is one thing, insufficiency is another thing, right? It's like, you're not maybe
4: Interesting,
5: like clinically deficient, like you're not malnourished, but maybe you're not in the best health or energetic or muscular, muscle state that you could be. And so let's make sure you're getting enough. Are you having several servings of legumes a day? It doesn't mean that you need to be like pounding protein shakes all of the time. And so the truth is often like in the middle. Like actual evidence-based nutrition is kind of boring, right? It comes down to like adequacy, eating enough, consistency, like eating at regular intervals throughout the day, balance, right? Your protein, your carbohydrates, your fat, fiber, all of your micronutrients. And then fine-tuning there with supplements and things. But yeah, it's really not doesn't have to be too complicated. There's a few key things about vegan nutrition that people do need to know to make sure they're meeting their needs and supplementing correctly, but beyond that, right, it doesn't need to be too complicated.
4: What are the ways that you kind of see that we as a society should be pursuing and advocating for health, in non-diet and non-weight focused ways?
5: Yeah, this is such a great question. Thank you. And of course, I can rattle off a bunch of, health behaviors, and I will, but I think it's so important to acknowledge the systemic impacts of things that are really not in our control. And that, of course, yes, we can organize and we are and we will, for, changing food systems. And gosh, I mean, so much of this even goes just to like capitalism itself, right? Like people not even having the time and energy to make and eat food because they have to work so much, for example. But just especially here in the US, just looking at the way the food industry works and the lobbying and the subsidies and this and that, right? The food environment, even the built environment, is not set up to promote health. Like you have to go out of your way to make healthy choices. It's harder, and a lot of times it could be more expensive. It just depends on where you live and, the barriers and social determinants and all these things that you're experiencing. So we just have to acknowledge that, right? Because, it's one thing for me, person with a lot of privileges, to come on here and be like, oh, just do this, and take care of your health. And so also acknowledging this isn't just an individual responsibility. This is, environmental, governmental, community. There's a lot of forces here that, prevent us from living the way that kind of our genome is set up to live and enjoy. Just kind of being active all of the time and, eating a diet rich and a lot of whole plant foods and being in community with others and having a lot of downtime. That's not possible or easy for a lot of people. So let's just acknowledge that. So aside, of course, from consistent balanced meals and snacks, an active lifestyle is huge. I mean, if you have the ability to be active regularly and engage in movement that is joyful for you. I mean, there's so much research on the health benefits of movement. And again, this goes back to our biology, of course, and just what humans are kind of built to do. That is so great for our health in so many ways. Chronic disease, longevity in every way possible. And so just finding the kind of movement that feels good for you, that you enjoy, and do it regularly. Adequate sleep, of course, and consistent sleep. It's way easier said than done. I think we all know
4: The
5: how
4: chronic
5: much
4: sleep
5: better we
4: issues, so
5: feel and how much easier it is to eat well and to move well and to manage our stress when we have enough sleep. So prioritizing that as much as we can, and stress itself, right? Big cause of inflammation. So as much as we can, managing stress. Of course, like mind body practices are great. Time in nature, social connection. These are all things, associated with positive health outcomes. And hey, we could even look at how do we do this as a community? We talked about how so much is online, but can we find a community around us that have similar values? Can we have real life interactions? Can it be walking around? Can it be, in the forest? Could we have a potluck picnic? Could we do, activism in a beautiful place? Like, just thinking of how do these things tie together?
4: I really like your advice because I think it touches on just what, what individuals can do for their own kind of health-seeking behaviors that aren't, really rigid and maybe, maybe what some people miss is that they kind of overemphasize physical health and their mental health and stress are kind of falling by the wayside as a direct result of kind of obsessing too much about their physical health. There is, I think you've presented this kind of balanced way of, we can try to approach health and at the same time think about like how do we want society to change? So whether that's like even just within our direct communities, what activities do we want to be doing around other people? And then yeah, maybe like political changes as well. Like some of these things would be greatly facilitated by better walkways, bike paths, fresh food available, fresh whole foods available on your doorstep, kind of thing. For people in different parts of the world, some of those things are more and less accessible. And if they're not accessible, I think we really, yeah, we really need to be advocating for those changes so that everyone has the kind of access to this kind of model of health that we're talking about.
5: That's right. That's right. And we didn't even, of course, touch on healthcare itself, right? Equitable, accessible healthcare for people, of course, of all sizes, all genders, all races, sexualities, of course, for people to feel safe and affirmed in their bodies and have access, to high quality healthcare, of course, is a big piece of the puzzle too. So yes, there's these individual behaviors, but I am always so careful that we don't get into that trap of healthism, right? Of like, it's a moral imperative to be quote unquote healthy, which what does that mean? And also it's 100% your responsibility. And if anything's wrong with your health, it's your fault. You didn't do good enough. Like, that's absolutely not true. But that is a big message in our world, in the plant-based community, and in this current environment of like, you know, biohacking and optimizing everything. And it's like, you know, the things that I mentioned seem so boring and simple and like, duh. And it's like, well, those are the evidence-based things, right? Yeah. It's not a pill or a supplement or a device or a red light mask or some $3,000 mat you lay on or whatever else, cold plunging, right? Whatever else people are doing or selling with all of their time and money. But it's, yeah, it's being in community. It's walking, it's joy, it's nourishing food and enough of it. It's adequate sleep, low stress. And then, of course, just not being oppressed and having enough money will go farther than anything, any other behavior or any behavior could.
4: Yeah. Thanks so much, Taylor, for coming on the show. This has just been really interesting. I hope our listeners have a lot to kind of take away from this. So, thank you so much.
5: You're so welcome. Thanks for inviting me.
3: So that was our interview with Taylor Wolfram, dietitian and ethical vegan. Thanks again, Taylor. It was really great to have her on the show. I hope that, people found that interesting. I think there are some takeaways both for ethical vegans in how we can kind of do outreach to people, acknowledging that people are kind of at different places in their attitudes towards food and kind of how they eat, and being compassionate to everyone, I think is going to be more, it's good in and of itself to be compassionate, and is going to be more strategic than kind of, you know, spreading misinformation about health, and also not, you know, being kind of disregarding people where they are in their food journey. And maybe also for people who are not vegan and might be interested in animal justice, but your attitudes towards food or the way you eat, disordered eating maybe, is potentially holding you back from feeling like you can eat 100% vegan. I hope this has been helpful to, you know, let you know that you can still be part of the animal justice movement. We spoke about some ways that you can still get involved in animal justice, even if you can't eat 100% vegan. So I'll link to those resources that we mentioned during the show in the show notes, which will be available on 3cr.org.au/freedom of species or on your podcast app. So feel free to send us any feedback at fozradio@proton.me. And now we'll go to the last song, which is Body Love Part 1 and 2 by Mary Lambert. And then stay tuned for Rotations to hear some more music. Thanks for listening, and until next time.

I know girls who are trying to fit into the social norm like squeezing in last year's prom dress. I know girls who are low-rise, MAC eyeshadow, and binge drinking. I know girls that wonder if they're disaster and sexy enough to fit in. I know girls who are fleeing bombs from the mosques of their skin. Playing Russian roulette with death, it's never easy to accept that our bodies are fallible and flawed. But when do we draw the line? When the knife hits the skin, isn't it the same thing as purging because we're so obsessed with death? Some women just have more guts than others. The funny thing is women like us don't shoot. We swallow pills, still wanting to be beautiful at the morgue, still proceeding to put on makeup, still hoping that the mortician finds us fuckable and attractive. We might as well be buried with our shoes and handbags and scarves. Girls, we flirt with death every time we etch a new tally mark into our skin. I know how to split my wrist to reveal a battlefield too, but the time has come for us to reclaim our bodies. Our bodies deserve more than to be war-torn and collateral, offering this fuckdom as a pathetic means to say, I only know how to exist when I am wanted. Girls like us are hardly ever wanted, you know? We're used up, and we're sad, and drunk, and perpetually waiting by the phone for someone to pick up and tell us that we did good. We did good.

Kid. And remember the first time you touched someone with the sole purpose of learning all of them. Touch them because the light was pretty on them, and the dust and the sunlight danced the way your heart did. Touch yourself with a purpose. 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I once touched a tree with charred limbs. The stump was still breathing, but the tops were just ashy remains. I wonder what it's like to come back from that, because sometimes I feel forest fires erupting from my wrists, and the smoke signals sent out the most beautiful things I've ever seen. Love your body the way your mother loved your baby feet, and brother arm wrapping shoulders, and remember this is important. You are worth more than who you fuck. You are worth more than a waistline. You are worth more than beer bottles.

0: goddamn tree stump with leaves sprouting out. Reborn.
1: Right, welcome. It's 2 o'clock here on a Sunday afternoon at 3CR. Thanks very much to Freedom of Species for a very interesting show and a easy changeover. This is Rotations. My name's John A. Tate. We've got a special for you today. In a little while, I'll be interviewing Australian music legend Ross Wilson. And so that gives me an excuse to play lots and lots of Ross Wilson songs from a long, long, long career. He's doing a tour at the moment. Well, he's been doing it all year. It's called 50 Years of Hits. I think it's longer than that. It's 55. Well, Eagle Rock was 55 years ago, roughly. And if you want to go back to the Pink Finks, we're talking about 60 years. But let's not get hung up on details, eh? Let's have a look. Might start off with this one, and then I'll get organised.

0: got to be my favourite Ross Wilson song of all, Living in the Land of Oz. I thought I'll kick off with that one for a few reasons. Firstly, because it's actually on our system, so it's pretty easy for me to click a button and play it. But they recorded that just after Daddy Cool sort of split up, and it was became the one of the songs for a movie called Oz, Chris Levine movie. And got to be one of the first, well, we'll say first rock songs, pop songs, to cover issues such as Aboriginal land rights, and even got into the White Australia policy. So if I get a chance, I'll ask Ross about that. I'll do a few community service announcements and promotions now, and that'll clear the air for when we start talking.
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1: Hi, I'm Grant Hanson, the host and creator of the Marg Rook Footy Show. 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
2: Yes, this isn't The Sporting Record, although it is me, John A. Tate, and I played Grant's little promo for us for a reason, which you might find out a bit later on. Okay, so I shall play. I'm going to play the whole side of the first EP I ever bought. It was the DC EP, Daddy Cool EP. The thing about EPs is they can have, you know, three, four, or five songs on a 7-inch record. So this is coming off the record. You might hear a few crackles because I've played it many, many times over the years. But I'll play the whole side, and that'll give me about 5 minutes to get Ross on the line. And, you know, as a baby boomer, I get a bit nervous with the whole telephone thing, but that's what we do. All right, so we'll see how this goes. This is the DC EP, three songs, Daddy Cool, let's go.

0: All right, I'm going to let that keep playing just on a very low level, and I'll see if I've got Ross on the line. Hello, Ross, are you there?
1: Hey, John, playing some oldies there.
0: Yes, yes. Well, I needed something that would go for about 5 minutes just in case I mucked up the phone business.
1: Well, that's called Lollipop, I think, is the shortest track of everything. It only goes for about 1 minute 30 or something.
0: Yeah, but I'm playing the whole side. I'll just let it play just at a low level there. I'm playing the whole side of the DCEP.
1: DCEP, you got the vinyl, have you?
0: Yeah, of course.
1: Yeah.
0: It's probably the first EP I ever bought, I reckon.
1: Yeah, a long time ago, but thankfully people still listen to Daddy Cool, so we left our mark, you know.
0: Well, the theme of our discussion is going to be 50 years of hits, so this fits in all right.
1: Yeah.
0: Alison, just ask you a question about this EP while we're there. So the four members in the band, plus Jerry Noone at this point,
1: yeah.
0: Five tracks, each member got a track?
1: Each member taking a sort of front role there, yeah. On Flip, it was like mainly Gary Young and me singing harmonies with him. Flip, an old Marvin and Johnny song from California, you know. And Lollipop was a song that my brother actually had the record by Ronald and Ruby, you know. Daddy Cool like having a bit of fun, and we thought that was, you know, the ultimate kind of silly song. So we did it, you know, we did a pretty good version, you know.
0: And Jerry Noone, the sax player who played with you for a couple of years, I just want to clear up a little rumour. I've done a bit of work with the Conways, Mick and Jim, and even Janie, and they told me that Jerry was at the time, that's not his real name, he was is in the years of conscription, and
1: that's
0: he
1: right.
0: was sort of avoiding...
1: Well, Noone stands for, if you spell it, look at it closely, it's no one.
0: Yes.
1: And his real surname was Kellogg.
0: Ah, that's right.
1: Jeremy Kellogg.
0: I couldn't remember the actual name,
1: He only played with Daddy Cool for a little while. He played on the EP, and then we did the second album, Teenage Heaven, and he went on the road with us, and he decided he didn't want to do that anymore, and he wanted to go to New York and study jazz, you know, which he did, and I haven't seen him since.
0: No, well, he's probably over there, I don't know. But a good saxophone player. This is Jerry's Jump Now that's playing.
1: Yeah.
0: Are you playing harmonica on that?
1: I did. It was kind of a, you know, a bit sax, bit of harmonica. A little bit of a throwaway track, that one. I should have put a bit more time into that, I think.
0: Look, there's nothing wrong with instrumentals. They're good for us on radio.
1: Yeah, I like instrumentals, yeah.
0: We can play them underneath things and keep on talking, you know. Now, welcome to 3CR. Have you interacted with 3CR any time in the past?
1: Yes, I have. I've been listening to 3CR, you know, since your inception, just about, really. I mean, there's a lot of interesting stuff on the station.
0: So we're celebrating. Sorry.
1: Yeah, I tend to like listen when I'm in the car, and I flick around, and you come across political things and First Nations stuff, and of course music. So I like to keep informed, you know, and I think you're doing a good job.
0: So 50 years is a bit of a theme, because we're celebrating our 50 years we've had our license. That Gough Whitlam decided to open up the airways to other voices. And the people at 3CR were one of the first ones to get in there and get a license.
1: Yeah.
0: So we've been going ever since.
1: That's wonderful, yeah. I like community radio a lot. You know, they support music and independent artists, and without them, I think a lot of people would be in trouble.
0: And we're pretty keen to support Australian music, which is why we're really happy to talk to you and talk your tour. But I'll just go, we're in Fitzroy, of course, and you've got a bit of history in Fitzroy as well, back with the TF Much Ballroom and all those days down in Brunswick Street?
1: Yeah, well, that was where it all started for Daddy Cool. We were a splinter group from a more underground band called Sons of the Vegetal Mother, which was more like prog rock with a hard edge on it. And I said, let's do this, you know, play a bit of doo-wop, you know, I've got these other songs, four piece. And as soon as we started playing, it like was going, wow, this is great, because everyone could sing. We had Hannaford's great guitar work and bass voice, which you need in doo-wop. And he and I had sort of grown up together in our teenage years, and so that's how it all came together, you know, with Gary and Wayne. But they've been playing together for a long time too. There's a lot of luck involved.
0: Voice.
1: I bumped into Gary when we both were out of work and working at a book warehouse. And we said, hey, let's do something. and that's how it all happened, you know.
0: So it was Hannaford's bass voice. Who did the falsettos?
1: Me.
0: Yeah.
1: And Gary and Wayne were sort of in the middle on tenor kind of
0: So the TF Much Ballroom. As I said, I've done a bit of work with the Conways, and they sort of attributed to you a bit of the confidence that you gave them, because they thought, well, if this band's getting success and good reviews from playing sort of 50s rock and roll revival stuff and updating it for the 70s, it sort of gave them confidence to do the same thing with the 20s and 30s jazz stuff.
1: Yeah, they did a great job too. You know, I really mind the harmonica work and Mick and the humour of Mick. And but they were run by the same agency that was looking after my friends in Spectrum.
0: Oh yeah.
1: And Mike Rudd, he had played with me and Hannah in a band called Party Machine in 1968-69, and so he introduced me to these guys that were running the TF Much Ballroom, Let It Be agency, who were kind of taking care of the underground acts. And there was a lot of change going on, you know, it was trying to break through the sort of barriers that some of the agencies had, you know. And they were very successful at it. And one of the people who was in that agency was the now very well known, but he's not with us anymore, he passed away a while back, John Pinder.
0: Oh,
1: who
0: yes.
1: became the founder of the Last Laugh Cafe and took... He loved the comedy, and that's why he loved the Captain Matchbox Whoopi Band and Daddy Cool, right? So he's the guy that took Australian humour to Edinburgh and all around the world, and now because of him there's the Melbourne Comedy Festival. So he was a really influential guy and very intelligent, and he steered us in the right direction, and I give him a lot of credit, you know.
0: So I was at the book launch of Craig Horne's book about Daddy Cool, and I remember you gave a very short speech, which is very Ross Wilson-like, I think, and you basically said, well, I'm glad Craig wrote this book because it means I don't have to.
1: Yeah, that's true, and I've held on to that for a long time, except now I am going to write a book.
0: Oh, good.
1: One reason is my wife was nagging me for years and years. And the other reason is that, believe it or not, next year is my 80th year.
0: I can believe it because I looked up your birthday.
1: And so we're going to, I went, you know, like, maybe I'll write a book. So we're going to do a book, Mushroom Music, who are my music publishers. They look after my songs these days.
0: Yep.
1: They're going to do a little doco about, you know, about the past and all the things I've done, but also about what I'm doing now. So all of the things are coming together. There's going to be a few big events, and I'm finally giving in, and I'm going to write a book.
0: Well, and the Ross Wilson story goes way beyond Daddy Cool, before and after, so there's a lot of material there.
1: There is, and I lie awake at night now going, oh, yeah, and thinking of things, you know, I better put that in. And one of the reasons I didn't write a book earlier was because of I didn't want my kids to know what I did, you know, like some of the things I got up to. But they're all grown up now. They're probably doing those things themselves, so who cares, you know?
0: Yeah, fair enough. Hey, all right, well, I might be reminding you about a few things over the next 10 or 20 minutes. I'll jump in now already, and I'll play a few things later on after I've finished speaking with you. But I'm going to play the Marn Brook Footy Show theme.
1: Oh, yeah.
0: I've had Grant Hanson in the studio here talking about...
1: I love that song. He wrote it.
0: I know.
1: And you sang it. You know.
0: Yeah.
1: And I love it. Because it's a Marn Brook, I sing it with like an Aussie voice and that, which was really easy to do just because of what it was about, you know. So I love that song, yeah.
0: Yeah, it's one of my favourites. I collect songs about footy. It's probably the best ever written, I think. Surpasses Up There Kazalian and all that sort of shit, but I just think it's wonderful. And Grant's a great guy. He's come in here a few times.
1: Great guy, yeah.
0: Okay, so that's one of them. I've just played Living in the Land of Oz, just to get ourselves started. Probably my favourite Ross Wilson song. Would it have been the first sort of rock song, pop song to cover issues like land rights and white Australia
1: policy? Well, land rights and also things that are being talked about more these days, but it was pretty easy if you put your mind to it to see what had happened. It talks about, you know, massacres and the White Australia policy, which had only been repealed about, you know, 6-7 years before I wrote that song, before it came out. And it's quite direct language in that song. So I think I can get a little bit of credit there as bringing these things forward, you know, being a non-First Nations person, talking about some of the problems that they had. And, like, my main thought when I was writing that song was it came from, how did I get here? You know, what am I doing in this backyard in Hampton where my parents lived and I was visiting them at the time and had a guitar and I started churning out that song. The first person, the people I gave it to, because I didn't have a band at the time, was the Dingoes. Oh, and there's a live version by them, Live at the Station. That was the first one, and I changed it a bit after that, and it became the theme song from the movie Oz, which if anybody hasn't seen that, go online and have a look, because it's a pretty interesting movie. But, and yeah, one of the reasons I'm talking to you now is because we tour all around Australia. I'm still really active. Like this weekend I'm coming up, I'll be in Queensland and all that. But all of November is in Victoria, some of the regional areas, but a lot in the city, which is unusual. So we're doing a bunch of gigs all around town. So if anybody hasn't seen me for a while or wants to see me, there's plenty of opportunity.
0: Well, I'll mention those dates now. So Friday the 13th of November, Wangaratta. And the Sunday of that weekend, Gippsland, Traralgon.
1: And they're the regional ones.
0: Yeah. And then Friday the 27th, Horsham Town Hall. The 28th, Bendigo. And getting a bit closer to Melbourne on the 29th at Pakenham, Cardinia Cultural
1: Centre. Yeah, but
0: there's some
1: right in the middle of Melbourne on the 2nd of November, a new gig, which is in South Yarra, the capital. Grand, where the old Capital Bakery used to be, opposite Como. That's Cup Eve, so you can drink as much as you like. You went out to go the next day. And then we're going back to the Suki Lounge in Belgrave. That's just on the edge of town. And also Studio 185, that's on the 6th and the 7th. Suki 7th, Studio 185, that's in Werribee. So you're right in town. And we're doing the Yarraville Club, which we pack out every time. That's on the 14th.
0: Well, that's going to be a bit 14th more of November. City.
1: Yeah.
0: We'll mention those dates at the end again, just to reinforce it. So if people want to go to this, can they just rock up at the door, or should they be purchasing tickets?
1: I recommend them they get it, book a ticket, because we do sell out a lot of shows, and I don't want them to be disappointed. But all the dates are on my website, which is obviously called rosswilson.com.au.
0: Yep.
1: And you go to the gig guide page, and there's links to where you can book tickets. So we're having a great time. This tour, as you might have noticed, has been going on for a couple of years now. 50 years ahead. It's about up to 55, I think. So
0: a deliberate thing for you to be going to smaller regional places and outer suburban venues?
1: Well, they're not that small anymore, you know. Like one of the great things we figured out a couple of years ago, that all of these places, the regional cities, you know, whether it's Bendigo or Horsham or Wangaratta or Traralgon, they've all got terrific performing arts centres, you know, theatres, and they're well appointed. They've got sound systems, they've got lights. So we go in there and we have a great time, you know. Last night I was playing in just outside Ballarat in Wenderee, the Wenderee Performing Arts Centre, you know, and that was a full hour. So we have a great time. But I love playing the down and dirty clubs and pubs as well, where people can get up and dance, because you can't sort of do that as well in the theatre. But we play dance music.
0: So, and you're playing with the band, do you call them the Peaceniks?
1: Yeah.
0: So can you tell us about the band members and what
1: the Peaceniks got their name from a song called I Come in Peace, which is the title of a studio album I did about a decade ago. And they're some of Melbourne's finest rock musicians. We've got James Ryan on guitar, who is just incredible. Hayden Meggett most of the time on the drums, or if not him, Davey Porter, and they're both mega drummers. They know how to slam it. You know, we're not polite, you know. People might think, go along, he'll go through the motions. But no, we don't. We take it to the people and we rock, you know. We're a good sounding band. We've got on bass is a guy called Kit Riley, who's been around for a while. young guy. And on keyboards, what I would call, he's probably been working with me for the longest time now. Keyboard player is Stuart Wilkinson, and he's played over the years with many other people, like Glenn Shorrock and Noel 55 and various people. So, it's a rocking band, and like I said, we even play a couple of new things, you know, to keep people on their toes. And the latest addition to the repertoire is, because I produced Skyhooks,
0: yep.
1: I do a little very short Skyhooks medley of a couple of things, you know.
0: That'll be fun.
1: Because it says 50 years of hits. Well, that was some of the hits, you know.
0: So I was going to ask you then, 50 years of hits, how do you go about selecting a set list?
1: Well, I play the songs I like, you know. Like I love the Daddy Cool, what I call the guitar songs, which is I play guitar in, you know, Come Back Again, Hi Honey Ho, Eagle Rock. That's the big three, you know, mm-hmm. those ones. So I love those. But we slip in a few other Daddy Cool songs too here and there. Mondo Rock era, there's so many to choose from there. But I had the benefit of another songwriter who was excellent in Mondo Rock, lead guitarist Eric McCusker.
0: Yeah, he's a good songwriter.
1: And he penned some real classics as the title track of the album, Chemistry. We do that. Of course, we do Cool World. Well, I wrote that one. Come Said the Boy, another Eric song. And, of course, the one that really got us off the ground once he joined the band, State of the Heart. So there's a lot there. There's more than that, but I won't mention them all. But there's quite a lot of Mondo Rock songs. Now, the interesting thing is that Daddy Cool fans, if you're my age, they love the theatre shows that we do because they can sit down, you know.
0: Oh, yeah.
1: But Mondo Rock fans, they're kind of still pretty active, and they love the other gigs where they can rub shoulders with their peers and jump around a bit. So, yeah, we try to mix it up, yeah.
0: I'm going to throw another question here. Have you ever spoken to Bernie Taupin about Crocodile Rock?
1: I haven't spoken to Bernie, but I've met Elton John a few times, you know.
0: Because there's that rumour that Crocodile Rock was kind of influenced by Eagle Rock.
1: It was. In fact, on the back of a Honky Chateau album, you can see Bernie wearing a Daddy Who badge.
0: Yeah, yeah.
1: And but Elton John, he's quite open about that. He says he loved Daddy Cool.
0: Yeah.
1: And he took like 15 copies of Eagle Rock and Come Back In. He told me that he tried to get Come Back Again to Ringo Starr, and couldn't get it to him somehow. But Long John Baldry did it instead, and Elton John produced that track, you know.
0: So he was renowned for.
1: So it's great to have people like that on your side. Yeah. And next thing, after he heard Daddy Cool, he threw his grey suits away and started showing off a bit. And next thing, you got Crocodile Rock, you know, like us. Looking back at some kind of retro kind of thing. Mine was a bit more kind of bluesy than that. But he's got in, you know, na na na na na na, like Speedy Gonzales and all that. So he's nodding to all that stuff, you know, and they're completely different songs, but they both went number one, so that's cool. You know?
0: So he was renowned when he came on tours of walking into a record shop and buying, you know, $1,000 worth of records.
1: Yeah, well, you know,
0: especially
1: he's
0: local
1: got
0: stuff.
1: Plenty of money.
0: Unfortunately, he never came into mine, but anyway, that's how it So that's the tour and Bernie Taupin. So the rest of the tour, oh, we mentioned that, tickets. Yeah. Okay.
1: Well, the tour is just getting bigger because, like I mentioned, it's my

0: My wife's family originally come from there, and we've got connections there. So off we go to Greece when it's cold here and come back revitalised in spring and summer and then autumn back, you know. We just go flat out, basically, yeah.
1: So good luck with the rest of the tour. Just tell us again the next couple of dates, which I haven't got written down here because they're new ones, I guess.
0: You come see me and Ross Wilson, the Peaceniks, at the Capitol in South Yarra. That's on the 2nd of November. 6th of November, Suki Lounge in Belgrave, which is a well-established kind of bar, and we have a lot of fun there. Out at Werribee on the 7th of November at Studio 185. 14th of November, we're at the Yarraville Club, which we love playing there.
1: Yep.
0: A full house there. So better get a ticket if you want. They have tables there too. You can have dinner and show thing. But there's plenty of room to rock around as well. And then we've got regionals like Wangaratta, Traralgon, Albury. Albury's just over the border. And 21st of November at Musicland, where we've played many times. That's in the north side of Melbourne in Faulkner.
1: Oh, it's in Faulkner. Yeah. Not all that far from me.
0: Yeah.
1: Oh, that's good. And it will continue into next year as well. I can see some dates for February and April. And
0: yep.
1: Keeps on going.
0: Hey, yeah, a couple of big things that haven't been announced yet, but there's a couple of big things coming up.
1: Keep my eyes open. One other little rumour I wanted to clear up with you. Some people at the station here are from Queensland, and they, I don't know if they're pulling my leg or not, but they said in Queensland, if you're in a pub or somewhere and someone plays Eagle Rock, it's sort of obligatory to drop your pants.
0: This is true.
1: Have you encountered that?
0: I have. It doesn't happen, mate. It doesn't really happen that often in my presence unless some young dudes come, because it's a young guy's thing, right? Okay. And it happens at 21st, and it happens at weddings, you know, like for a couple of beverages and stuff. And it's a thing. It's not just Queensland anymore. Apparently it started in Queensland maybe up to 40 years ago, but it's spread nationwide now.
1: Oh, my God.
0: And it happened. If you go on, you know, Instagram or TikTok and look up Eagle Rock Pants Drop or something like that, you'll find things of people, you know, doing it, you know. It's a wild. And the people who claim credit are University of Queensland.
1: Oh, that's
0: right. And we played for them at a thing, and everybody did it, and they were crowd surfing in their undies and all that sort of stuff. But they go into the student bar, which is called the Red Room at the University of Queensland, and they've got rules, you know, under glass, a little plaque on the wall under glass, rules like no swearing, no smoking. You get down to number 6, security are not to remove patrons if they drop their pants to the song Eagle Rock. They must have observed this tradition. Tradition. It's a tradition.
1: I know.
0: Right? And then number 7, but they must replace their pants at the end of the song. By the way, people, if you're listening, I had nothing to do with it, you know, but just the power of Eagle Rock makes people drop their dacks. By the way, they don't drop their boxer shorts or their undies. Nothing lewd there. It's just that Daddy Cool was pretty humorous kind of band, and we like doing silly things. And people have invented their own really silly thing to do to Eagle Rock, you know.
1: Well, there's a feather in your cap. Now, I want to see a photo of that sign in your book when it comes out.
0: Yeah, well, there'll be a few things about that in there. Yeah.
1: Oh, that's good. Hey, listen, I've got 2 CDs lined up. I was trying to find some of your rarer stuff. So I'll let you choose. Now, on CD player number 1, I've got a CD there. It's When the Sun Sets Over Carlton, it's called, and it's sort of rare countercultural songs and things.
0: Yeah.
1: So they've got, what have we got on there? We've got Daddy Cool, Boy, You're Paranoid.
0: Oh, yeah, that's good.
1: Or Mighty Kong, Hard Drugs Are Bad For You.
0: They're both good.
1: Or Mondo Rock, Primal Park.
0: I reckon Hard Drugs. I like that. I should play that song again.
1: In the other CD, I've got Ross Wilson, I Came In Peace.
0: I Come In Peace, yeah. Well, the title track is really good, and that's how the Peaceniks got their name.
1: Oh, yeah, but you said that, yeah.
0: I wrote that song with Rick Brewster from The Angels, right? And we wrote a couple of songs.

0: times together, and I sat on that one because I thought it was really good. I recorded that album in Nashville with my old friend Mark Moffat, producing, who his name's on lots and lots of records. He did some of the Mondo Rock stuff too, but he moved to Nashville, so he helped me make an album there with some really cool guys. And that song got another lease of life when about 2 years after I put it out, Joe Cocker recorded it. And it was on his final album, because he passed away soon after, but it was also his final single, his version of I Come in Peace. So you might want to look that up sometime. So he was huge in Germany towards the end of his life, and received Lifetime Achievement Awards. There's a thing on telly where he sings, well, he's getting his award and he sings I Come in Peace. It's great.
1: Fantastic. I'll look it up.
0: Hey, listen, mine's just the original. And now, because we've done it, the Angels did one too. Because of Rick Brewster, the co-writer.
1: That just sparked another thought. As I was coming in the car, I was playing some stuff, and one of the songs was your version of Paradise. And it was quite beautiful,
0: version,
1: different to Farnsie, but
0: it's a lot different.
1: Quite beautiful, actually. I really liked it. Do you do that at the current gigs?
0: We do, and I was very touched that I was invited to participate in the big tribute show, the Songs of John Farnham at Rod Laver Arena. It was the first thing I did when I got back from my overseas trip, and you know, it was a 30-piece orchestra, 15,000 people. And I stuck more to the Farnham arrangement on that one.
1: Okay.
0: I thought, I'll honour what he did. And he sings the crap out of that song. I mean,
1: what a voice.
0: Farnham, even though he's not active now because he was ill, all the money from the show was, everyone played for free, and that was all the money raised was to go to neck and throat cancer charity that he endorses these days. And, you know, he's called the voice for a reason, you know. He's like, he can sing anything and make it sound good, basically. I'm a big admirer of him, and I have been for many, many years. In fact, I found an old Gosek clipping of me being interviewed in Daddy Cool Days, and they're saying, who do you like, you know, who's singers? And I said, I like Marvin Gaye, for a start. And I said, but locally, John Farnham. And he was only been going for a couple of years then. I said, he's really good, you know. And I still think that. When I listen to his version of Touch of Paradise, which I sing all the time myself, but I listen to his version again, I'm going, man, that guy is just awesome. He's just so good, you know. So everyone was paying tribute to him on that night, and there were some great performances there. And it was a really well-produced show, so I don't know if you see it on telly or a replay or whatever, but it was great.
1: Well, I'm glad you were at that gig, because that song was very important for his career. It was
0: I got to sing it. And there were some other people who wanted to sing it. I said, no, I'm doing it.
1: <Fair enough.
0: laughs> They pushed them aside. Like, I'm a composer, must sing that song, you know. I did. That's why I got invited, so I'd sing my song.
1: Thanks for talking to me. It cleared up a lot of little rumours and bits of trivia that I've been dying to ask
0: you.
1: So we're going.
0: Well, the trouble with you know, Wikipedia and stuff, people put stuff on there and then everyone thinks it's all true. You know, there's still a lot of errors and stuff, you know.
1: Like,
0: for instance, I looked up, because of the Farnham thing, I looked up on Wikipedia, like A Touch of Paradise, a song written by Ross Wilson and Gulliver Smith. Yeah, that's true. And some other guy, some other bass player. I'm going, we've got to fix that. How did that get in there, you know? It's not true. So, and then people think it is because it's on the net, you know.
1: All right, I've got queued up track 8, Mighty Kong, Hard Drugs Are Bad For You. Well, there's a message there.
0: Yeah, that's the band I had immediately after Daddy Cool. And we did get back after that, but that lasted about a year. But then I started producing Skyhooks, and I was busy doing that. But Mighty Kong kind of looked good on paper. We had a lot of good players and everything in it. But I think I was suffering a little bit of PTSD after the Daddy Cool experience, you know. It was my first bout of under the bright lights of the spotlight, where everyone's at you all the time, you know.
1: Oh, yeah, and you had to go to the United States.
0: Yeah,
1: and
0: but I dealt with it much better in later things like Mondo Rock, you know.
1: I learned
0: a lot.
1: Well, I'm sure. All right, well, thanks for talking to me.
0: Thank you.
1: And
0: thanks, John.
1: Hope the tour continues to go well. And if people want tickets or check out the dates, they can go to your website, which is easy to find. And that'll be great. And we're happy to give you a bit of publicity and encourage people to go.
0: Thank you. Yeah, we've got to keep Melbourne music alive. There's a lot of good young people around now. My daughter is in a really happening band over your side of town called Gut Health. Have you ever heard of them?
1: No, but my son will have because he plays around.
0: Yeah, they're great. They're really good. They're different, you know. They're playing a few things. You look up Gut Health Band, because if you just look up Gut Health, you get a whole lot of wellness stuff, you know. But they're really good. And her name's Athena, and she's the lead singer and the lyricist of that.
1: My son's band is Quality Used Cars. If you look them up, you get a lot of car dealers. So.
0: Exactly. You've got to be careful.
1: Anyway, they come up with these names. Melbourne's a great place for young bands. There's just so many opportunities to play. And the crowds come along and really get into them. So,
0: yeah, it's a good town.
1: It's still a great place, great place for local music. Yeah.
0: Yeah.
1: All right, I'm going to let you go. Thanks very much.
0: No, thank you.
1: Oh, I might see you at Yarraville or somewhere. We'll see how we go.
0: Yeah, come along. Let us know. We'll stick you on the door. Why pay more?
1: That'll be good.
0: That only applies to John Tate, everybody.
1: Yeah, okay. Thank you. All right. Thank you, Ross.
0: Okay,
1: pleasure to talk to you.
0: Bye.

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1: A 3CR supporter.
2: Hey, do you like what I did there? So we played Mighty Kong. The song's called Hard Drugs Are Bad For You. So I followed it up with the Aboriginal Drug and Alcohol Council message, which I thought was, neat thing to do. What do you reckon, eh? So thanks to Ross Wilson for a long interview. He's very chatty. It was great. I got to clear up a few rumours and some of my favourite trivia questions and found out about the tour. And he's writing a book. I'm looking forward to that. As I said, there is a Daddy Cool book out there. It's written by Craig Horn, who's been a guest on our program a couple of times. And Craig also played for us at the Collingwood Town Hall 50th anniversary 3CR bash. But he wrote the book about Daddy Cool, and it was approved by Ross and others, and it's quite good. So if you want to read now about Daddy Cool, you can dig up Craig's book. Even if you borrow it from a library, there's a thing called public library rights. So the author still gets a little bit of money if you borrow his book from a library. Bet you didn't know that. Anyway, so this is our Ross Wilson special. You're listening to 3CR. The program's rotations, where people like me get an opportunity to do a music show. Normally my show's a sporting show on Thursday afternoons, which we love doing. But I'm also passionate about music, so it's fun to do a music show every now and then. So when we got the message from a publicist saying, you can talk to Ross Wilson about his tour, my hand shot straight up. I said, I'll do it. I'll do it as a rotation. So today's the day for that. So I'll finish off by playing as many Ross Wilson songs as I can get in from his 50-year career, which is more like 60 years, really. Hey, let's go right back. So far we've already played, so that was a Mighty Kong song. We played Living in the Land of Oz. We played a couple of Daddy Cool songs off the DCEP. So let's go right back to the Pink Finks, 1965. And before, when I came in today, I thought, I'll see what Ross Wilson songs are on our system, because it's a bit easier than playing a record or a CD, because you just click a button. So Living in the Land of Oz is on our system, and rightly so, because it covers land rights and talks about White Australia policy and that. Hey, what I didn't say about that was, it's a very clever the way he's written that song, because you don't want to be a white man telling a black man's story, all right? That's just not really the way to do it. But he's posed that song, covers the issues, but he's telling them from his perspective as somebody whose ancestors came to this country, and he's a product of that. And then he's looking at those issues and saying, well, gee, where did I come from? So it's a great song. Look it up if you need to. Yeah, but let's do the Pink Finks. This was Ross Wilson and Ross Hannaford and others. And the song they did was, I think it's a Chuck Berry song, Louie Louie.

Wow, what do you think about that? I was going to go straight into the next song, but that was Louie Louie by the Pink Finks. Far out. That was about 1965, Australia, Melbourne. Hannaford and Wilson and whoever else was in that band. I used to have a record shop, and I remember, not long after I'd opened, I was a bit naive, and I had a bunch of singles sitting on the counter. And a guy came in, very friendly guy, he was another record dealer, and he'd been doing it for years. And he looked through my singles, and he pulled one out. He said, "Oh, how much is this?" And it was Louie Louie, the Pink Finks. I said, "Oh, $2. So he paid me the $2, and then he said, "Now, this is quite rare, you know." I thought, "Oh, no, what have I done?" Anyway, so I had that single at one point, and I sold it for $2. So what an idiot. So I'll go on and play the song I was about to play, but I had to tell you that story about the Pink Finks. That song, that's fantastic. Fantastic. All right. This is the one, I Come in Peace, that apparently Joe Cocker covered. Let's see what happens here.

Oh, I'm running out of time. This is a bummer because there's so many things I'd like to play of Ross Wilson's. But anyway, that was I Come in Peace, a more recent song by him. And that's where the band, his current band's called the Peaceniks. That's where he gets the name from. And apparently Joe Cocker covered that. Can you believe it? And it's a bit bluesy, so I'm not surprised. I'm going to have to finish off with one more song. This has been great fun. It's Rotations. If you want to listen again to the Ross Wilson interview, you can find it for another week or so, I suppose, on the Rotations page of our website, 3cr.com.au. No. 3cr.org.au. And, you know, /rotations or whatever it is, you'll find it there. And I think it'll probably, might end up being podcasted and be on that spot forever. Because there's songs involved, it doesn't tend to go to Spotify and those things because our license doesn't cover that. But anyway, you can check it out there anyway. So, Rotations. I'm going to finish with the Mangrook footy theme, not written by Ross Wilson, but sung by him, and we mentioned it. So, thanks for listening. This has been great fun, and it's been our Ross Wilson special, and we'll finish with the Mangrook footy show, and then we'll go on after that to Queering the Air. Stay listening.

0: 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This program was a live event that was recorded by the Center for LGBTQ Studies, featuring the following guests.
1: Leah Lakshmi Pepeshna Samarasinghe is a queer, disabled, non-binary femme writer, performance artist, freedom dreamer, and disability and transformative justice movement worker of Berger, Tamil, Sri Lankan, Irish, and Roma ascent. She is the Lambda Award-winning author or co-editor of 9 books. Leah has been at the forefront of disability justice organizing for 25 years, and her writing, poetry, performance art, and movement organizing, Leah tells the stories and shares the brilliance of disabled queer and trans people of color, of femmes and abuse survivors, mixed race, and diasporic South Asian folks working always towards transformation. I was first introduced to Leah through their powerful performance in Sins and Ballad, their searing words, quote, "What would it take for a river that polluted to be loved? What would it take for us to know our body is beautiful, to wash them clean? No, not washed clean. What if our working class, fucked up, chronically ill, sick survivor bodies, beautiful, just like they are," end quote. Sammy Schock is an associate professor of gender and women's studies at the University of Wisconsin-Madison. Her research focuses on disability, race, and gender in contemporary American literature and culture. Schock's first book, Body Minds Reimagined, Dis, with parentheses, Ability, Race, and Gender in Black Women's Speculative Fiction, Duke University Press, 2018, explores how Black women writers use non-realist genres to reimagine the possibilities and limits of body minds, challenging our understanding of the meanings of disability, race, and gender. These two brilliant thinkers, writers, and activists give us a way to rethink disability studies and disability justice, starting at the intersection of disability, race, class, nation, gender, sex, and sexuality. A way that centers the long history of activist work and social movements that have created new forms of interdependence, relationality, and political solidarity, and perhaps most distinctive and so terribly needed right now, that never bypass sex, pleasure, and joy as central components of our work and lives. I took the title of our event tonight from a recent Truth Out piece that Leah wrote called, quote, "To survive the Trumpocalypse, we need wild disability justice dreams." In it, she writes, quote, "Sick and disabled and neurodivergent folks aren't supposed to dream, especially if we are queer and Black or brown. We're just supposed to be grateful the, quote, normals, unquote, let us live. But I am the product of some wild, disabled, Black and brown, queer, revolutionary dreaming, and I am dedicated to dreaming more sick and disabled queer, brown, femme dreams," end quote. And so without further ado, let's get started with queer disability justice dreams. Our event tonight is structured as a conversation. I'll be asking Leah and Sammy several questions and we'll have a free-flowing conversation. So Leah and Sammy, if you want to introduce yourselves.
2: I'm Sammy. I am a Black woman wearing a, like a space jacket, I guess is the way I would describe it. It's silver and very shiny. And then it's got like crisscross lines all down my arms. And I have glitter on my face and I have temporary hair dye and glitter in my hair. Because I had an event earlier today where we were talking in fabulous outfits and I just left all this glitter on my face. So that's me.
3: Hey, I'm Leah. I use she and they pronouns. I'm a light brown, mixed race Sri Lankan, Roma, and Irish non-binary femme. I like to describe myself as just another aging, middle-aged, mixed race autistic punk. I have curly brown and purple and gray hair on one side of my head and an undercut on the other. And I'm wearing a diklo, D-I-K-H-L-O, or traditional Roma scarf, untraditionally around my neck because I woke up with a sore throat. And I'm speaking to you from my bedroom in South Seattle on traditional Duwamish territory, D-U-W-A-M-I-S-H. And I'm so happy to be here.
1: Awesome. Thank you both so much for being with us tonight. So we'll get started with a question that kind of shaped the panel as we were thinking about it, which is, you know, given the ongoing police brutality against disabled, brown and black, queer and trans folk, how can we think about intersections of disability justice and Black Lives Matter? What are the strategies and practices that are working? What have we learned? How can we theorize from the present moment, take into account past disability justice work? I'd love to know your thoughts, both of your thoughts, on that big set of questions.
2: I can get started. Yeah, and there's so much to say about this, so I'll say a few things. One, I think at the core is that there is no Black liberation without disability justice. So there is no way that we can fight racism and anti-Black racism if we're not addressing ableism, because these systems are completely dependent upon one another to function. So I operate from that standpoint as a beginning, as a beginning place. But in terms of the way that I see that understanding of the intersection of oppression then working in practice in on the ground activism and organizing work is first recognizing when Black disabled people have been killed and naming disability as part of their identity and often part of the reason that they have been harmed. So naming that and making sure that that's prominent so that people recognize that disability is part of essentially a part of police brutality, particularly mental disabilities often, and mental health crises. So I think that naming that is first and foremost really important. And then starting to get Black Lives Matter and other Black liberation organizations to learn about disability justice practices in their organizing work. And so that is a range of things. So some of the things that I have been working on with local organizing groups here in Madison, particularly Freedom Inc., has been things like making our virtual things accessible. So including image descriptions, making sure that when we have event logos, that then there is all the text is also available down in the description, right? So just some basic accessibility things for letting people know. And then also starting to really challenge our ideas of what the different roles are in organizing work and recognizing that walking in the streets, being out, you know, getting gassed by police are not the only ways that we do change work, and that disabled folks can be a part of movement work in a whole bunch of different ways on the ground and behind the scenes that need to be recognized and valued in a lot of different ways. So here in Madison, when we were having the uprisings and protesters were being gassed every night, those of us who it was not safe for us to be out during a pandemic and having unknown chemical substances sprayed at our faces, not possible for us. We stayed at home, but we were up all night following live feeds and giving people information about where to go, where medics were, if we needed more food or water taken down for people. So we were eyes and ears for people on the ground in a way that supported that work without putting our body minds in the same kind of dangers. So those are some of the things that we've started to do is really think about how we incorporate and bring disabled folks in to organizing work, rather than just assuming that if you cannot do these particular functions, that there is no place for you in the movement.
3: Totally. At the risk of being, the thing I say a lot is like disabilities in everything, right? Like that's one of like the central disability justice precepts. And just backing up everything Sammy said, where I always go to in terms of talking about like how we're gonna win is that if we wanna end police murder of Black, Indigenous and people of color, we're not gonna do it unless we look at ableism and racism. Because, you know, 6 years ago, I remember Sins Invalid putting out a poster that was like, okay, there's no federal statistics, but like what we have gathered is that 50% of BIPOC folks who are murdered by the cops are also disabled, deaf, neurodivergent, et cetera. And now the stats are more looking like 80, right? And I just wanna name that. And in terms of people who've been doing this work, I just wanna start out by naming the incredible, incredible work of people like Sins Invalid, Leroy Moore of Crip Hop International, who literally has been working on police murders and violence of Black disabled people since the 1990s. You know, Harriet Tubman Collective and their statement about fulfilling the vision of the movement for Black lives and really looking at the intersections of, you know, anti-Black racism and ableism. I want to name all these things because historical memory is so short, especially on the internet, and I've got a Rolodex in my head, and I know a lot of people who might be new to thinking about those intersections are like, wait, what? And I'm like, yeah, some of this is 6, 7, 10, 20 years ago, but people have been doing this work for a long time. And something I also want to lift up is that when we go back to police, anti-police brutality work in the 80s or 90s, disability justice may not have been a word yet, but there were and are Black and brown disabled folks doing work in prison justice and against police brutality that looked at disability, right? And I think that really, that is one of many examples of how in doing this work and in being in our communities or movements, sometimes as disabled Black and brown folks, we go into our communities that are not the all disabled part, and we have a lot of work to do to get people to be like, okay, I can say the D word, you know, I can talk about disability, because historically there's been ways where we've been excluded by a majority white and racist disability rights movement that has not looked at our issues as disabled BIPOC people, or it has not really seemed either safe or worth it to claim disability. But it doesn't mean disability is not there. It means that people go, oh yeah, my stuff, you know, that thing I deal with, right? So a lot of our work in our communities is doing that unpacking. And a lot of the work that I've seen happen over the past decade of disability justice work is that those of us who are disabled BIPOC people, there's been some movement where 10 years ago in abled Black and brown leftist spaces, you know, I felt like a lot of us were being like disabled, disabled, deaf, disabled. And there'd just be crickets, like, you know, we're not going to call you back. You're asking for these things. We're going to forget about it. We're going to pay lip service once and then nothing happens. And that's still there. But I will say that I have seen some really encouraging movement over the past few years of not specifically disabled only BIPOC groups being like, disability justice, we want to learn about it. We want to implement it. When somebody asks for basic or not so basic access, we're not just acting like, God, there's no way we can do that. We have no money. We're so pissed off. So that's a really big win, you know, and that's a lot of the cultural work we've been doing to create disabled movements that look like us and center the issues and lives of us as disabled BIPOC people. So I wanted to say that, and I also wanted to say in terms of solutions, just adding on to the access work that Sammy, you shared about with Freedom Inc. and other spaces and Cripping the Revolution, right? I also think about, you know, this year in particular, as we know, it's been this wild year where abolition and defunding the police is in the New York Times all the time in a way that I never expected and that most people didn't. And, you know, so many people I know who are doing transformative justice and abolitionist work, you know, we've all been like, oh my God, it's go time. We have to make this real. People are talking about, you know, defunding the police. And masses of people are saying, okay, we know the cops aren't cool, but really, what do you got that is going to protect me from my rapist or, you know, the guy who wants to break into the house or whatever instead? And for me, disability justice is central to also how we actually create the world that we want that really creates those alternatives. And, you know, a really key example is that, you know, we've seen in some movement areas, people say, well, you know, people don't really need the cops. They need social workers. They need psychiatrists. And thankfully, you know, disabled abolitionists have pushed back and said, actually, if you show up and it's not a cop with a gun, but a psychiatrist with 2 weeks of Depakote and a needle, maybe I won't be dead. But this is actually an issue that mad and neurodiverse people, in particular Black and brown people, have been organizing around for 40 years, where we're like, actually, that's not what we want either. We don't want to be policed by normalcy, by these ideas of what sanity is. We want peer support. We want affordable housing. We want to be able to access good therapy. We want to be able to be weird in public without being shunned or shot or locked up, right? So, you know, I think there's really great work people can check out. One place that I want to shout out is the Disability Justice and Abolition Coalition, or Abolition and Disability Justice Coalition. If you Google it, you'll find it. I also think that Yolo Akili and Beam's work in terms of looking at Black mental health from an abolitionist perspective and giving people real tools around like, hey, you know, like my friend or family member or myself is having emotional mental health crisis. What do I really do that's not 911 that's real is so important. I also, last thing I want to say is that, you know, in the book that Ijeris and me co-edited, I'm holding up Beyond Survival right now, I wrote a long rant called Cripping TJ, where I just was like, I've been disabled, a survivor, and a stressed out TJ organizer for 20 years. And something I see a lot is that as transformative justice workers, we have vicarious trauma. We have post-traumatic stress from holding all of these really intense abuse stories. And a lot of the time, you know, we're putting out calls saying, if we're going to do TJ, everybody has to learn these skills. And we're kind of like, how come people aren't doing it? And my thing was, well, actually, people are kind of hesitant to do it because they're like, I already have trauma. Why would I have more trauma? So I think really looking at the ways mad and neurodiverse and disabled people have so much disabled skill in figuring out how to hold and be resilient in trauma is so important if we're going to make this movement take off. And last but not least, I really want us to keep really talking about, again, not forgetting about disabled people, but being like, oh, so there's a whole lot of ways to be a disabled survivor, you know? And if we're really creating alternatives and dealing with violence, we can't just be this like hangnail of like, oh yeah, some people have those weird bodies or minds and I guess it affects their abuse story. But to really talk about things like desirability politics, or if I can't leave my house where my person's abusing me because they're also my primary caretaker and it took 2 years for me to find an accessible apartment, if we don't put those into our TJ plans, the plane's not going to fly. Okay, I'll stop. But that's what I've got so far.
1: That's amazing. Yeah, I mean, absolutely. Right at the center of all of our justice movements. Sammy, did you have anything to add, or shall we move to, yeah?
2: I mean, so many things that I would just like echo and say yes on. But I guess two things that I just want to throw into the mix is, yeah, going back to Leah talking about disability identity, I like just started to really be public about my disability identity, and I have been in disability studies for over a decade. So all of my early writing like talks about me as like non-disabled, but like identifying with disability and really not being able to to understand my experience with depression and anxiety through a disability lens, because I felt like I wasn't disabled enough. I felt like a lot of my depression stems from trauma that is specifically racial trauma, being raised by white folks in small town Kentucky. And so for me, I was like, well, it's not the same thing, or it's not enough. I don't have a diagnosis. I don't take medication. So therefore, it's something else. And it took me doing research on Black disabled activists and doing interviews with Black disabled activists to finally be like, I need to go ahead and just really lean into this and fully be out there, because it really is about building community. I've been doing the work of building my own support networks privately, but that building of support networks and that care work, right, are essential skills that I realized were needed in the movement. And that's what I found myself doing this summer, was doing a lot of trauma-informed responses to folks and providing care, providing food and water for folks who have been marching, things like that, that are 100% coming out of my experience as a disabled person and having been in disability community for years and years and years. I would never say that someone has to identify as disabled, but I am recognizing that for those of us who want to be leaders in movement work and in the field, it is essential for us to be open about our experiences and in claiming disability. So I wanted to add that into the mix and also just really say that, yeah, Beyond Survival, I have been reading in the smallest increments because it is hard. It is hard. It really challenges me. So the chapter on like solving murders, I literally threw the book. I was like, no, I can't solve a murder. I'm not ready. So highly recommend the book, but also recommend pacing yourself through it and not expecting that suddenly you were going to have all of the skills because you read one book.
3: If I could just throw into that, I appreciate you so much. And when I saw your bio, and I was like, wait, Sammy identifies as disabled now. Yay, I want to send her a cake. This is so great. It's so real. And it made me want to say, Margo, when you were introducing me and you were like, Leah's been at the forefront of disability justice for 25 years. I was like, no. And it's so important to say because, you know, like just the other day, I was doing this like class speak for this like disability studies class, and they were like, how'd you get into disability justice? And there's a story I tell a lot that's about my mom as a polio survivor, right? And her, this very slow, pain-filled walk we both did one day, the year the ADA got passed, right? And you know how my mom, you know, working class Irish Roma polio survivor who was no medical care, was her parents took her to the doctor once and they were like, okay, yeah, put her on a bike. Hopefully she can still be mobile. Boop. My mom, you know, has never used the word disabled to describe herself, but when the ADA passed, she was like, you know, I can't walk more than 50 feet without pain, right? And I was like, I was a 19-year-old little bitch. So I was like, are you gonna ask for accommodations? And she's like, no, they'll fire me and they'll hire someone younger with no disabilities. And to me, that's such a teaching moment of both. That's disability rights and the cliffhanger that Patty Byrne speaks of where disability rights is so useful and then it stops and then DJ had to take over because rights alone won't save us, right? Because my mom, the rights, the law let her maybe have that conversation, but it didn't actually materially change her life. But then 20 years later, her kid could be at a Sins and Ballads show that I'd snuck to because after being really chronically ill in my 20s, in my 30s, I moved to Oakland and I was like, really like, okay, yeah, I'm good. That's all in the past. I'm not crazy anymore. I don't have chronic pain. I'm eating fresh fruits and vegetables. And I wanted to be with the cool kids, but then disability wouldn't leave me alone. So I snuck off to Sins and didn't tell any of my cool, able-bodied, queer people of color friends. And I was in a whole room of disabled Black and Brown folks flirting and talking and seeing performance art about coming home. And I was like, oh, this makes it worth it. This gives me something. So, you know, those, I say this always because before and after and during whatever coming out and claiming disability looks like, we're always in disability. And one of my favorite anthologies that's a racial autobiography, racial memoir anthology from the early 90s is called Names We Call Home. And to me, I just want to say, I've been thinking a lot about what does it mean to shift the idea we have, you know, of disability as this medical, you know, identity that a doctor has to give you, to a name that feels like home to us. And that feels like such the work of DJ for me, that like, and it's something that I see in Black and Brown community spaces, where I see more and more people, because of our work, you know, all of our work, being like, okay, I looked at all this autistic Black and Brown Instagram, and I finally was like, okay, I count. I'm gonna claim this name. I'm gonna claim my people. And once you claim and start finding your people and yourself, so much more power becomes possible, right?
1: Yeah, that's fantastic. I want to go back to that, those community spaces that both of you are referencing, and ask you to sort of continue thinking about that. As I know, both of you were involved, have been involved for a long time in mutual aid work and activism during this past year of the triple pandemic, right, of white supremacy, COVID-19, climate change, but also you have a longer histories of building that, those kinds of disability communities. So, you know, can you speak to the ways you've brought or witnessed disability justice principles to that work, the mutual aid work, but also maybe ways that disability, that mutual aid projects play into ableism and complicating that dynamic? I'd love to, yeah, hear a little bit more about that.
3: Sammy, do you want me to go or do you want to go? You want me to go? Yeah, okay.
2: Yeah.
3: Oh God, I have so much stuff to say. I'm so happy. Oh wait, okay, I'm going. Yes, great. You know, this year, I mean, again, it's a year where like all of a sudden mutual aid is a mainstream term, or it's everywhere. And it's so complicated to me because, you know, I mean, well, first of all, I want to say I get really pissed off when people in this current wave say mutual aid, and they don't acknowledge the disabled roots of it and all the disabled work and brilliance and science and histories and lineages of it. And I get pissed off about that both because I feel like it's so important to name disabled genius and labor and not erase it. And also because I don't think that A, we'd have any of the mutual aid projects we do without disability work in terms of collective care. And also I think that if you don't have understandings of disability justice and access in your mutual aid, it's doomed to fail. And I'll explain what I mean by that. I mean, first of all, I just want to say that, I mean, I came up partially as a young political radical in anarchist and anti-authoritarian spaces where people, we did say mutual aid, you know, we would quote Gramsci and Kropotkin and whatever. And those were also spaces that when I first got sick when I was 22, nobody was bringing me soup. No, people were like, why didn't you send out all the mail to the prison newspaper? And I was like, I crawled to the bathroom today. And people were like, oh, you're sick? Oh, haha, yes, yeah, sick, sure. And then that was it. So I think I want to name that there's a real history in political radical communities, yes, of collective care, but also of ableism and of like, well, you're not militant if you can't keep up with, you know, what I, last week I was like, yeah, it's like anarchist 5K, you know, it's like the DR dash, right? And then when one of the first places that I witnessed disabled collective care was when I was still living in Toronto, and Laurie Erickson, L-O-R-E-E, Erickson, E-R-I-C-K-S-O-N, who is a white, queer, physically disabled femme, you know, who'd immigrated from small town Virginia to Toronto and couldn't access state care, has this very long running care collective because she needs help with daily care, with transferring and toileting and all the things. And her care collective brought so many people into those collective care skills in the Toronto community because it was fun to hang out with Laurie, and she trained so many people in how to do personal care work. And in a lot of the finer points of how complicated it is to give and receive care well in a way that feels safe. And having said that, Laurie's white, and I was watching her and I was like, this is cool, but I was like, I could never let anyone see my house when it's dirty and I can't do the dishes. I used to clean houses. I can't have anyone clean my house. I had my own race and class and gendered versions of it all. So then, you know, something I've written about in the 55-page chapter I chose to start care work with is all these different experiments in care collectives and how they're really complicated. And something that I just want to say briefly, that like disabled people have been at the forefront of these experiments and how to give and receive care for each other. And there's so many different versions of it. And some things I really want to stress is that there are places where I see mutual aid faltering sometimes or missing, is that, you know, mutual aid falters when there's not an understanding that it is political and risky and vulnerable to access care. That for so many of us, care has been a site of violence, right? And I have friends who have groovy care collectives, and I have friends who are like, no, I pay my attendance well, because I don't, you know, I had a friend once who, I don't know if she wants to be named, but she's a physically disabled woman of color. And she's like, I never want my ability to go to the bathroom to be based on how popular you or I are, popular I am. And then there's the issue of so many of us who are disabled either have very little or no community because we're not cool and we're isolated by ableism. So where do these people come? Or, you know, there's so many of the basics of like, in order to accept care,

0: people all queer, and we had to have this whole conversation of, right, most of us have survived by being like, I don't have any needs, I'm fine, I'm independent. So the gap between just call me if you need something and being able to even know what your needs are, let alone to be like, yes, I will let someone see me when I'm messy, that's a huge gap, right? And you know, if you're gonna, and it's bridgeable, but it takes work to be able, it takes all these different little disabled micro steps to be like, this is a need and it's okay for me to have it. And these are the conditions under which I can ask for it and receive it, and unpack all of the stuff that we've internalized around, that means you're entitled, that means you're spoiled. And often it means really thanking ourselves for, yeah, I've had to have no needs in order to survive, thank you. And also we want to create a world where there's something else. There's more, but I'm going to stop there.
1: Yeah, what I've seen emerge around the idea of mutual aid is so different from my understanding of mutual aid as learning from care collectives, right? Because they've been divorced from community. So what kind of popped up in Madison, and I think has popped up in a lot of other places, are these like Facebook groups where people post, I need this, I need that, or someone says, I have a whole bunch of XYZ thing. And we don't know, you don't know who these people are. No one is like actually connecting with one another beyond that individual give. And then there's all this policing that happened so quickly. So quickly, people started to be like, you've asked, you know, this so many times for this. Like, what are you doing? You know, telling people that when they're asking for one thing, saying like, oh, well, what you should actually do is XYZ other thing to get it. So it became just this, it just became a space to dump goods. And I don't think goods is mutual aid. It's not just like a flea market for food or something. Like, it actually is about connection and care that requires an understanding of a person and like actually being in community with that person. And so I think what I learned the most over the summer with the kinds of attempts at mutual aid that were happening within organizing communities here was that it required us to actually get to know each other and to be vulnerable with each other. And I think where we got ended up being this place where we would say like, everyone should, you know, do self-care, like rest when you need to rest, encouraging things that I had not seen as encouraged previously in my experience with like organizing collectives, but still not quite able to do it for one another. There was this expectation that the care happened outside of the organizing network. So there was an encouragement of support, but not quite able to provide it for one another because everyone was providing so much care to other people. And so one of the things that consistently strikes me when I go back to reading care work is the incredible load of care work on femmes, that consistently what I see in organizing networks are femmes doing all of this emotional labor to support and care and calm people down and keep people from doing stupid shit that they know is stupid. Don't do stupid shit. But so it's care work. It's like, so femmes become these like moms of these groups that I think is, it's not healthy. So I think the mutual aid, people are interested in it, in receiving, but they're not interested in developing the skills to be able to contribute sometimes. So that's what I really saw and was concerned about. So it was less about ableism popping up in those spaces, but like sexism and femphobia coming up a lot. This expectation that, yeah, femmes are, we're going to do the labor, but then not wanting to actually listen to fem leadership.
0: Thank you for naming all that. Like, real quick, I just wanted to say that there's this disabled mutual aid this year that I've been a part of. It's not, you know, the mutual aid network you find on Facebook. It's really just been, for me, it's been me and my disabled friends just texting each other, being like, how you doing? And cracking a joke or like, you know, And that's the thing too, is like, yeah, when you were talking about like the super

0: market of care. You know, it just made me think, yeah, a lot of what we do, and this feels like really crippling or disabling care, is like, I think in the abled idea of what care is, it's kind of like the ambulance rushing in to drop off the soup or to fix it, you know? And then in disability community, it's a lot of us just being like, how you doing? Just checking in, love you, here's a meme. And also some like, I can go get your pills, I can listen to you when you're freaking out, you know, like, oh, you're going into the ER, great, you just needed to let me know, that's cool. And also stuff that's like not glamorous, you know, but really real, where I have a good friend who's like, look, I'm feeling a little sick, I live by myself, I need people just text me morning and the afternoon, and if I don't pick up, call 911, tell them I'm supersized and they need to bring a fat accessible equipment to get me out of here because I may not be breathing because of my conditions. And I, you know, we just, and I was like, oh, sure, yeah, no problem. And then I was like, I don't know if a lot of abled mutual aid people, if this would be on their radar as like a one-way care could look like.
1: You've been listening in to Queer Disability Justice Dreams on 3CR. This conversation went for much longer than what we aired today. The full conversation will be on the 3CR website after this broadcast. I want to leave you, though, with some final words from Leah Lakshmi and Sammy about their queer disability justice dreams for the next 10 years.
2: Let's see. I want a world where there's universal health care. That would be great. And I think I want a world where we carry some of these lessons from the pandemic on. You know, I even just these Zoom events, like I'm able to do more now that I don't have to travel for them. And people I love get to see me talk. I go to these little colleges where these undergrads don't give a shit about me. They don't care. They're going for extra credit for class. But now, like, my friends and the people in my community get to see me do my thing, and I get to see them doing theirs. And so I hope that we carry some of these practices and realize how much accessibility benefits so many of us in ways that I think we didn't even realize because people were forcing themselves into an ableist model of work. So I hope that work from home and online classes and all of these things carry over in different ways. Yeah.
0: Yeah, I guess why not go big? I want an end to the medical industrial complex, and I want reparations to everyone who survived medical abuse and violence and death and their families and experimentation, right? I absolutely agree. I want universal health care, and the and for me is like I don't want just universal access to the shit pie, which is the current medical system. I want care providers to be trained by disabled people. Yeah. Full stop. And that means, I mean, where to even start? No more medical stripping, no more, you know, gatekeeping of access to treatments, drugs, pills, etc. You know, all of it. I want no more prisons. I want no more police. I want there to be TJ committees and transformative justice committees and councils everywhere that are informed by disability justice. I want universal deep accessibility, and I want there to be the resources so it's not just the neoliberal model of like, oh, if you want a ramp, you got to come up with the money yourself, but that like the government pays for that or the collective pays for that. I don't know. I just wrote a short story that my friends, it's my second ever disabled science fiction story that my friend Cyrus Marcus Ware, Cyrus Marcus, Marcus Ware, Ware, who's a brilliant Black trans disabled like artist and activist, and we've been friends for over 20 years, asked me to write that I just called There Are Disabled People in the Future. And I guess that's the thing too, it's radical to say that we exist in the future. My friend Kuo Lee Driscoll, Kuo-Lee-Driscoll, who's a disabled Two-Spirit Cherokee poet and activist and academic, has a long quote I often go to where Z was just kind of decrying all of the ways in which, you know, like the quote, the heart of the quote is like, right, in so many radical spaces, as disabled people, we're not even present in their visions of a supposed liberated future, right? So to really insist that we're disabled and joyful and vibrant, and that when autistic kids are born, everyone's happy and not trying to gene edit us out of existence or torture us into not being autistic, right? Like, what are the possibilities that happen when that happens, right? Like, what happens when CRISPR is not used as a technology to eliminate disabled people from the future, but where we're seen as inherently valuable as who we are? You know, the phrases that people like Patty Byrne and Aurora Levins Morales have said, where they're like, there's no one right way to have a body or a mind. What does that mean if that really is true in the future, right? And if we can start practicing that right now, that there's not the normals and everybody else, but that people come into the world and it's like, oh, what's this person like, right? Yeah, I think that's where I would start.
1: Visit 3cr.org.au/Disability Day 2020 to find a link to the full-length program. 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

0: Last year, the government was forced to stop unfairly cancelling people's unemployment benefits. 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
3: Jolt Arts presents The Sonobots, Bolt Ensemble, James Hullock and the Amplified Elephants at the Northcote Social Club on Wednesday, the 28th of October. 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

0: Salam Radio Show acknowledges that the land from which we're broadcasting is the land of the Wurundjeri people of the Kulin Nation. The colonial project is ongoing and continues to disenfranchise First Nation people. I recognize that sovereignty has never been ceded and like to pay my respect to elders past, present, and emerging. Always was, always will be Aboriginal land.
1: Salam
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Salam, this is Christabel on 3CR Salam Radio. I am your host here today, and I am hoping if you're in Nam on this beautiful spring day, you're enjoying your Sunday afternoon. And maybe you're listening from elsewhere. I hope it's as beautiful where you are, and maybe you have a fun drink in your hand. That was the track To Love by Logic 1000 featuring Fawzia. Logic 1000 is a producer and DJ originally from Eora, but based in London. And she's just released a beautiful dance album called Confirmation. And I love Fawzia. She is always amazing. I'm going to play another track from her now. Actually, no, I won't. I'm going to play a Logic 1000 song, another one featuring DJ Plead and MJ Nebreda off her last album. The album was released through Sumac, which is DJ Plead's record label. I really love all the artists on this track. So let me play that for you now. I'm having some tech issues, so I'm going to play, first of all, the DJ Plead track, Stucco.

Was thank you. That was DJ Plead, and that was called Stucco. Sorry for that. Bear with me. I'm gonna play the track that I promised before, Logic 1000, Every Little, featuring DJ Plead and MJ Nebreda.

0: say ah.
1: That was MJ Nebreda, Iconica. I love that track. And I just discovered it myself as I was trying to make sure there were no gaps in programming, because you can prepare as much as possible for live radio, but when something decides not to play, you gotta make it work. And that's what I've done, but I think we're all sorted now, so I can properly get into the show, although those tracks I just played were a lot of fun. I hope you're enjoying the show so far. This is Alarm Radio. You're listening to 3CR. And the next track I'm going to play is by Egyptian artist Feluka. It is called Sahara, and it features Tara and Lana Lubani, who we'll hear from a little bit later in the show. Tara is a Palestinian-Italian singer-songwriter, and Lana Lubani is a Palestinian artist. So this track is new. It's off Feluka's new album, Hibiscus. She's a Cairo-born, NYC-based artist that draws from Middle Eastern hip-hop and Afrofuturism. I'm really loving the music she's been releasing, so we're going to bump that one now. Keep it locked, 3CR.

That was Azúcar by Feluca and Josette Kati. And the track up the top we had was Feluca with Tara and Lana Lubani. I'm going to play a track from Lana Lubani now, which I am loving listening to. It's one from a couple years ago, but it's always good. So it's called Nazareth.

0: Hola.
1: You cannot read this.
2: Oh, bu.

That was Diaspora by Tara. And before that, we had You Cannot Erase Us, which featured Tara, but by Emel. And before that, at the top of the bracket, was Lana Lubani's Nazareth. And Lana Lubani is an amazing Palestinian singer-songwriter. And Tara is a Palestinian Italian singer-songwriter known for her signature style. They've called it Arab and B style, which is cool. She sings in Italian, English, and Arabic, so a trilingual queen. And Lana Lubani has also been compared to Rosalia, which you can really hear. I wanted to play a little bit more Fawzia. If you were here from the start, you heard the feature she did on Logic 1000's latest album, on the track To Love, which is really beautiful. If you haven't heard of Fawzia, she's a Somali UK multimedia artist, producer, composer. She started off as a DJ in the club circuit as an NTS presenter as well. She's recognized for breaking conventional club barriers and blending hard-hitting transatlantic electronic music with sounds from her Somali roots. And her compositions really draw from traditional Somali oral storytelling and the vocals and poetry and chants. It's very fluid and meditative. So she's still pretty early on in her career, but has been very successful in a very low-key way. So I have enjoyed Fawzia's music for a while, and she's just released an EP, I Was Here for a Moment, and I'm going to play a couple of tracks off there. The first one is called Without Me.

0: I don't know how much more I can take. It seems so crazy, I would say, that I'm lost and I can't find a way.
1: That was Fawzia with The Way, which was a single released a little earlier this year. And before that, we had a couple of tracks off her latest EP. The EP is called I Was Here for a Moment. Up the top was Without Me, and then was I Can Be Anything. I was lucky enough to see an artist talk from her that she did back in June when I was in London. And I found the discussion really interesting. A lot of it was about her relationship with the music industry, and it was really relevant to where the music industry is at the moment. You know, there's such a push for constant output and relevancy and branding, and I just think she has a lot of integrity as an artist and keeps the work at its development really central to her practice, which sometimes can get really lost when you have record labels and bosses sort of like pushing you towards a particular box that makes you more marketable. And so I think it was really cool to hear her talk about valuing the ability to be able to change and explore and experiment and remain fluid. And I think, you know, that has cost her in a way, like a particular form of success, especially financial and, you know, having more eyes on her. But in the end, she is able to do what she wants and what she loves. So I hope you like the tracks there. I think they're a really beautiful crystallization of Fawzia's sound, especially in the last EP she released. And I think it's a really beautiful take on contemporary British dance music. The next track I want to go into a new release by Fatima Al-Qadir, but I just need to play a couple CSAs and then we'll be back.
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We're on 3CR 855 AM. I hope you are enjoying your Sunday afternoon or wherever you are in the world, your day, your morning. I am going to play a couple of tracks off Fadima Al-Qadir's new record. It's an EP. If you're not familiar with Fadima Al-Qadir, I've been following... She's an iconic electronic experimental artist. She's been making music under different projects since I think 2011 or something like that. I first became aware of her in about 2017. She released Shanira through Hyperdub, which was an amazing EP. I might play something from there a little bit later, but she's just put out some music in over 3 years. I think she's been doing some soundtracks and things like that in between. She's a really interesting Kuwaiti artist, and the EP is called Atwi, which is Kuwaiti Arabic femme slang for dirty old man, literally meaning male alley cat. And it's four club tracks, and it explores the gaze of this sleazy yet pitiful background character and follows Al-Qadiri's long-term preoccupation with dance music, gender identity, and performance in West Asia. It's been described as a homage and love letter to West Asian folk dance music and celebrates the ethnic diversity of the region and the shared love of musical traditions across borders through a coy queer lens. The first track I'm going to play is Zankardeyana, and it means, did you get married or not? And the answer is inferred as no. It's described as a de facto West Asian queer anthem. So here it is. This is Zankardeyana featuring Gumar.

beautiful track from Fatima Al-Kadiri. That one's dedicated to my mom who's listening. Shout out, Najwa. Zankada Yana. Are you getting married or not? And the next track I'm going to play is another one off the album. It's called Zilim, featuring Bobo Secret and Lama Ayan. This one means macho man, and it's an ode to the region's butch femmes. The hook translates as she's the macho man, her.

0: What you got?
1: That was Zilam by Fatima Al-Qadiri. I'm going to play next a track or an artist that was introduced to me by fellow co-host Rakaya. Shout out Rakaya. She introduced me a couple of months ago when we did a show together, and I've been loving them at the moment. They're a Syrian Dutch diva, originally a DJ, but I think, if I'm not wrong, has been transitioning more into songwriting, I think, for a little while. So I'm really excited to hear more from her. This track, Kiss Me, is off their EP Diva Tears, released in 2024. Let me know what you think. I love the vocals. It's got a very Okelu dream pop feel to it. And yeah, we have a text line. If you're interested in texting in, I'm going to take requests today because why not? The text line is 04888-09855. I'd love to hear from you. Where are you listening from? What are you liking about the show? Or just if you want to just say hi. That is 04888-09855. And you're listening to Salam Radio with Christabel. Keep it locked. We're here till 6. This is Kiss Me by Noise Diva.

That was Egyptian artist Emira Adeep with Elra. And before that we had, what did we have? We had a Noise Diva and Rat Choppers Ayawad, which was, you know, a different sound to the Noise Diva track we had earlier, Kiss Me. I love the range, so Ayawad has a little bit more of a hip-hop pop sound, maybe the Rat Chopper influence. I'm going to play now a couple of tracks from the Klein album. She's just released a new album. Klein is a South London-born Nigerian producer. The album's called My Own Fairy Tale. She is a prolific producer. She releases singles pretty much nonstop. So it was exciting to see when she surprise dropped this 12-track album, seemingly out of nowhere. And I am really enjoying the album. It's quite an experimental, I mean, she's an experimental artist. And the way she uses her vocals, I find really beautiful and interesting. And she hasn't really done a lot of that since her last album, Tommy. She seems to have shied away from that for whatever reason, and so it's a pleasant surprise to hear more of her vocals on this one. I think they have like such a beautiful R&B flavor, and very familiar to the ears, but then there is this sort of bent, almost out of key way she sings that still feels really satisfying but also quite melancholic. I've never really heard these kinds of vocals used in that way. So this song I'm going to play next is called Man in the Mirror. It comes alongside a music video, another medium which Klein does extremely well and with as much DIY spirit as the music. This song itself explores self-perception, her understanding of herself, gender identity, and fitting into society. So this one is called Man in the Mirror, and I recommend going checking out the video.

what you mean.

0: This is Salaam Radio on 3CR. You're listening to your co-host, Christabel. And up the top of that bracket was Klein with a couple of tracks from her latest album, My Own Fairy Tale. The first track was Man in the Mirror, and then we had Bridge the Gap. And then we took a sharp right turn into a different artist. That one was actually my track off the upcoming album I have coming out called Glow. That's the opening track of my album, which will be out in less than 2 weeks. So I thought I would play that for everyone. If you're listening to this, you got to hear it before anyone else. And the album, it's a self-produced album. It's my first release in a few years, so I'm really excited to share it. And there's a couple singles out already, a video and another one on the way, so be sure to look out for it if you liked that song. I'm going to play a couple of CSAs now, and then we're going to come back with an artist I'm really fascinated by called Badur.
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1: Hi, my name is Miss Kinnan. I'm a proud Yorta Yorta, Jajara on Kalkadin and Yirrindali Aboriginal Sovereign Woman. And you're listening to 3CR, guys. Check in with your friends. Make sure you guys are going good. And also stick up for what's right, yeah? Free Palestine.

That was Baudour with Tapestry. And I, when I was preparing for the show, I was researching a little bit about this album because I've played it a few times over the last few shows I've done, but I hadn't really deep dived into what it was about. And I discovered that the artist, Baudour, who is actually, she's a Turkish, Irish, Sri Lankan, London-born artist, Chloe Baudour. She based the concept of the album, which is called Maqam, off the musical system, Maqam, which is a traditional Arabic alternative to Western music theory, breaks down melodies into 72 7-note scales, and each corresponds to a different or a specific mood or narrative. So, for example, that song was the Maqam Hijaz, and it mostly evokes longing and mystery and passion and spiritual yearning. And the next song I'm going to play by her, which is Thank You for Making Me Exhale, is the Bayat scale, or Maqam Bayat. And I thought it was really interesting. This scale means, oh, actually, Bayat scale, it's more of a gentle, melancholic and soulful scale, which you'll hear soon. And the meaning behind the song, because I listened to it and it's such a powerful, evocative song, it actually came about because she decided, this might be the last time, who knows, this might be the last time she is able to get funding to do this kind of big production, this put the resources that she was given into a big album coming from a working class family. So this song, this album, she really wanted to put her parents on there somehow, her parents who have been married for 40 years. So she asked her parents to go into two separate rooms.

in her own voice and then trained an AI model to learn both of her parents' voices so that you could hear it in both of their voices, which must be the first time anyone's ever mixed Macham with AI, and, you know, say, you know, AI is controversial and there's a lot of, it's very topical right now, but if you're going to use it, I think that's a pretty interesting use. Let me know what you think. This is Thank You for Making Me Exhale by Baudot.

April 5th, 1996, about 3:30 p.m. My life changed. 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I saw nobody else. And the first thing that came into my head was, I want to spend the rest of my life with her, my wife Inez. What can I say? I love you with all my heart. 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

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That is the truth. 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

0: And I'm fucked at a cost. 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Bridges are burned and you're met with a season of frost. 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Baby, you're cream of the crop. 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You're trying your best,
1: yeah.
0: That's really enough,
1: yeah.
0: You're trying your best,
1: yeah.
0: I know that it's tough. So don't you obsess over all of the shit that they talk. They stab in the back and then act really nice to the front. So how can they judge, baby? Tell me just how can they judge? You're trying your best. They're holding a the-

Yes. Mop Ties, Miss Kanina, aka Black Britney. Indigenous singer, songwriter, rapper, performer of Yorta Yorta, Jaja Wurrung, and Kal Kadun, and Yirrindali heritage based here in Nam. From her latest EP, Black Print, she's absolutely killing it touring the world. I played before that Slippy Mane, Halo Made of Chain Link. Love that song. And before that, you heard from the Makam album, Thank You for Making Me Exhale by Bodur. I'm going to play a new one from Sampa the Great. Sampa is about to release an album. We are waiting. We are excited. Sampa the Great, if you don't know, is a Zimbabwean artist. She used to be based here in Nam. I'm not sure where she is now, but she is releasing an album called New Zamrock. The album's inspired by her discovery that her uncle, George Kanda, Groovy Joe, was a founding member of the iconic 70s Zambian psych rock band Witch. So that knowledge became the heartbeat of this new album, and she is reimagining Zamrock through her own lens, merging it with hip-hop, poetry, and soul. So I'm really keen to hear that one, and from what we hear, I love it already.

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Mind blowing, it's a classical part of Zamrock, a hip hop, an alternative spark, yeah. It's the way that I'm on already.

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0: you should talk to her nice. 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But I know this, I know this. 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Ain't nothing like a woman's school.
1: No, you done it, okay?
0: If you're niggas quick, never need to lie. 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Too many left bones. I'm trying to get down. Seems like a fool.
2: Oh,
3: 26.

Klein featuring Xtiana Burn Quick, released a few months ago. And that's Salam for the another week. It's been a pleasure to be here with you today. I hope you enjoy the rest of your evening and stay tuned for Imitating a Nightingale. This has been Christabel on Salam Radio 3CR.

0: Good afternoon and welcome to Imitating a Nightingale, a program exploring experimental music from NAM and beyond. My name is Anna Lee, and first I want to respectfully acknowledge the traditional owners and custodians of the lands and waters on which we live and work, pay our respects to their elders past and present, and recognise that sovereignty's never been ceded. So, on the show today, I'm going to play a bunch of things. It's just me spinning some tunes today. Next week I'll have the wonderful V. Ashling in the studio with me. And to start off today, I'm actually going to play a couple of tracks of theirs. This first track is from a new release, and this is Love Won't Save You, Part 2.
1: After a time, the city folded in on it. The pain was gone. You were the most beautiful thing in the universe. I was no longer afraid.

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7: 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My name is Anna Lee. And just before the break, you heard an old track from Clipping with interlude number two, in brackets numbers. Before that was Pedestrian Deposit with Textile. And first up were two tracks by V. Ashling. The one you've heard most recently was The Boy by the Window, and the first track for this set for today was Love Won't Save You Part 2, which is a new release of V's, and it's out on Sweatlung. You can find it at selected record shops like Black Sound Records, amongst many others, and it's also on Bandcamp. So it's an amazing album. I highly recommend it. So next up is another new release from Lawrence English, and this is from The Rest Is My Ghost album, and this is Acid Nostalgia.

Yeah.

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8: You're listening to Imitating a Nightingale on 3CR. My name is Anna Lee. And just before the break, you heard Healer featuring Clodagh Kinsella and Joachim Badenhorst with Sign Sing. Before that, an excerpt from a release by Joe Musgrove and Lloyd Barrett. That track, it's kind of like three tracks running into one. I'm just going to call it for one of the names. Sorry, I've just written down The Lost Corners, but there's another part of it. Sorry, I don't have the whole thing in front of me right now. Yeah, it's a great track. You can find it on Bandcamp, Musgrove Barrett. And before that was VVM with Moggy and Weirden. Before that was Jan Jelinek with a very, very long track name. Lady Gaga, you once said in an interview that you write music for the fashion industry. Is fashion as important to you as music? And before that was Marta Salogni and Stefano Pilia with La Memoria Vacilla. And first up, Lawrence English from his latest release with Acid Nostalgia. So coming to the end of the show, up next is Let the Bands Play with Reverend Gordon McKenzie back in the house. And just going to finish off with Wael Hui. This is a remix of Running Around that's just been released. This remix is by John T. Gast. Thanks for listening. Hope you're having a lovely Sunday and enjoy the rest of your week. See you later.

Hello, I am Reverend Gordon MacKenzie, and around Australia, you are listening to Let the Bands Play, Australia's top band parade, brought to you from the studios of 3CR in Melbourne, Australia, broadcast throughout the nation via the internet, distributed by the Community Radio Network, and also heard on digital radio in the Melbourne metropolitan area. And, band fans, I have what I believe is a fabulous program of music lined up for the next hour. So please allow yourself to enjoy the music, commencing with music from the pen of William Rimmer, who lived between 1862 and 1936, and was, of course, from a musical family, with his father being bandmaster of Southport Rifle Band, and young William firstly started on the drums, then migrated to the cornet, playing solo cornet with the Rifles at the 1882 Bellevue contest, and that's no small feat. He later played with many of Britain's top brass bands, but it was as a conductor that he met with his greatest triumphs, culminating in the tremendous feat of conducting the winning band both in the Bellevue and the Crystal Palace Championships for 5 successive years, from 1905 to 1909. That's extraordinary, by anyone's standards. So let's celebrate now as we listen to the John Foster Black Dyke Mills Band under the musical direction of Michael Antropos, playing the Australasian by William Rimmer.

An exciting performance to open the program. The Australasian, written by William Rimmer, was played by the John Foster Black Dyke Mills Band. Musical director, Michael Antrobus. Yes, Gorton McKenzie with you, and it's great to be back with you once again with Let the Bands Play. And now let's hear another composition from William Rimmer as the John Foster Black Dyke Mills Band, under the musical direction of Michael Antrobus, returns to play Irresistible.

Well, I certainly hope you found that item irresistible. I know William Remmer did, and that was the title. Irresistible by William Remmer was played by the John Foster Black Dyke Mills Band, musical director Michael Antrobus. Band fans, in time now to hear just a slight change of pace with the Sellers Engineering Band, conducted by Douglas Blackledge, and lined up ready to play from the pen of John Philip Sousa, arranged by Peter Graham. Yes, it's the immortal Stars and Stripes Forever.

always stirring whenever we hear the music. Stars and Stripes Forever, from the pen of John Philip Sousa, was played by the Sellers Engineering Band, conducted by Douglas Blackledge. Now let's listen to Hutzenfelder Brass Band with Rosamunde.

Lovely, cheerful music there. Rosamunda, played by Hatzenfelder Brass Band. And yes, you are listening to Let the Bands Play, and I am Gordon McKenzie. It's time now for your physical fitness workout, and so I've invited Harry Mortimer to come forward, so we'll have Harry Mortimer's grand mass band playing from the pen of Jacques Offenbach and arranged by Edric Siebert. Of course, it's Can-Can.

Well, I trust you are all nicely exhausted by now. Yes, Can-Can, from Jacques Offenbach. That beautiful music. And so typically French, played by Harry Mortimer's grand massed band, of course conducted by Harry Mortimer. The arrangement came from Edric Siebert. And just to help you get your breath back now, let's slow the pace a little, as we'll hear now from the John Foster Black Dyke Mills Band, conducted by Major Peter Parks, with Serenata by Tasselli, arranged by Pierce.

A very gentle performance there of Serenata from the pen of Toselli, arranged by Pierce. The performance came from the John Foster Blackdyke Mills Band, conducted by Major Peter Parks. I hope you enjoyed that item as much as I did. And enjoy this next item, which comes from the Fodens Band, conducted by Michael Fallis. And, of course, it comes from the pen of Arnold Saffroni. So that might tell you it's called Imperial Echoes.

Yes, a great march there. Imperial Echoes from the pen of Arnold Sofroni, and we heard the performance from Foden's band, conducted by Michael Fowlis. Lovely march. We don't hear it enough these days, so let's play it some more, but not right at the moment. Instead, we will have some more exercises. Yes, you love running on the spot and all of that, so we have now Dance of the Tumblers, written by Rimsky-Korsakov and arranged by Wilfred Heaton. The performance will come to us from the John Foster Blackdyke Mills Band, conducted by Major Peter Parks.

and another breather coming up, that's for sure. Dance of the Tumblers by Rimsky-Korsakov, arranged by Wilfred Heaton, was played by the John Foster Black Dyke Mills Band, conducted by Major Peter Parks. So let's now go to a different style of music again, and a different part of the world in actual fact, going to South Africa, the origin of this piece of music. The Black Dyke Mills Band, under the musical direction of James Watson, will play Elizabethan Serenade, otherwise known as Where the Gentle Avon Flows. It was written by Ronald Binge.

Elizabethan Serenade, written by Ronald Binge and played by the Black Dyke Mills Band, conducted by James Watson. I am Gorton McKenzie, and you are listening to Let the Bands Play, Australia's top band parade, which is heard on this station at this time every week, and is brought to you from the studios of 3CR in Melbourne, Australia, and broadcast throughout the nation via the internet, distributed by the Community Radio Network, and also heard on digital radio in the Melbourne metropolitan area. And now we come to the famous Sousa spot. Men of Brass will play Semper Sousa.

Well, if you love the music of Sousa, I'm sure you would have found a familiar melody there. Semper Sousa, featuring some of the great music of John Philip Sousa. And the performance came from Men of Brass. Yes, we come now to the Sacred Music Spot in Let the Bands Play. The Black Dyke Band, with the Bristol Cathedral Choir and organist Mark Lee, in other words, it's a big operation, this one, conducted by Dr. Nicholas J. Childs, will perform There's a Wideness in God's Mercy by Maurice Bevan, arranged by Wilby.

What a glorious sound there. Just imagine to be live, present in that performance. Wow. Yes, the Black Dyke Band and the Bristol Cathedral Choir, together with organist Mark Lee, all conducted by Dr. Nicholas J. Childs. And the item, the hymn, There's a Wideness in God's Mercy, from the pen of Maurice Bevan, and arranged by Wilby. Another immortal performance coming right now in Let the Bands Play, the pipes and drums and military band of the Royal Scots Dragoon Guards will play, from the pen of John Newton, arranged by Fairbairn, Amazing Grace.

Yes, it sounds surreal, doesn't it? The pipes drifting off into the blue yonder. We heard there Amazing Grace from the pen of John Newton, arranged by Fairbairn, played by the pipes and drums and military band of the Royal Scots Dragoon Guards. Yes, an immortal performance there. And another immortal performance coming right now as we listen to the John Foster Black Dyke Mills Band, under the musical direction of Trevor Walmsley, playing Largo El Factotum from The Barber of Seville by Giacomo Rossini, arranged by Gordon Langford and featuring the euphonium solo played by John Clough. So enjoy this wonderful performance.

Another immortal performance there with Largo El Factotum from The Barber of Seville, written by Giacomo Rossini and arranged by Gordon Langford. The euphonium solo was played by John Clough, and the performance was, of course, the immortal Black Dyke Mills Band, conducted by Trevor Walmsley. And now we come to what may be the final item of this program, Let the Bands Play, but we hope we'll squeeze a little more, so let's get straight to the music. Ian Bousfield on trombone, accompanied by the IMI Yorkshire Imperial Band, conducted by Eric Cross, will play The Bluebells of Scotland by Arthur Pryor, arranged by Kirwan.

0: Absolutely mind-numbing performance there from Ian Bousfield on trombone, accompanied by the IMI Yorkshire Imperial Band, conductor Eric Creese. It was, of course, the Bluebells of Scotland from the pen of Arthur Prior, arranged by Kirwan. And now stay tuned to 3CR, because we have a mighty program coming right now.
1: With

0: No, we'll give it a rest for a little bit. Welcome to Nostalgia Unlimited, ladies and gentlemen, wherever you are listening across this wide brown land, and get set for 3 hours of the best music from the 20s, 30s, 40s, even sometimes creeping into the 1950s, if our tastes that way imply. Wonderful hearing that. I'm still getting over Gordon's trombone tune, Bluebells of Scotland, that he played at the last track of his wonderful show, Let the Bands Play. Gordon is still in the studio, and I'd like to have a chat to you, Gordon. Hello, mate.
1: Good to speak with you. Good to see you again, Michael. I'm on number two.
0: Let's put your microphone up because we are professional broadcasters here, and it's not too hard to turn the volume up. Say that again, Gordon, please.
1: Yes. Well, it's good to be with you. Good to see you again,
0: Michael. And you are in good. You are in rude health, my friend.
1: Yes, thankfully the health has improved a lot since I was last here.
0: Yes. Well, your mellifluous tones. Don't try saying that after a long dinner at the Union Club Hotel around the corner here, Gordon.
1: No.
0: But it's great to hear you and great to see you. Now, your show goes darn well everywhere, doesn't it? Because you have to actually hang around to do some technical wizardry so it can be broadcast to the wider masses. Is that true?
1: Yes. Well, after this program or after the broadcast, I will now go down because the studio logger here works on hourly basis.
0: Yes.
1: So given that I went slightly over.
0: Is that because they have to put the coins in the meter too?
1: probably the gas meter symptom,
0: the gas meter.
1: Well, it's better than the old, the lamplighter, for example, that piece of music, the old lamplighter.
0: Yes,
1: the lamplighter actually went around and lit all of the lamps, and that was the origin of that song from all those years ago.
0: Okay.
1: The lamplighter went around, typically with the horse and cart, and a long pole, went and lit up to the gas lamp, lit every gas lamp on the street individually.
0: Yes, and before that it was lanterns, presumably. When
1: that was the same practice.
0: Middle of the 19th century, gas came in.
1: Yes,
0: it
1: was. So it was, as they said, it was a real gasser. But it lit up the sky anyhow. And that was the origin of the old lamplighter.
0: Okay,
1: that piece of music. So when you come across that, there's the history of it.
0: Well, I might even try and find it in the vast vault that is Nostalgia Unlimited's archive. But Let the Band Play goes all around Australia, doesn't it?
1: Yes, it's syndicated around many stations. So I'm not sure of the exact number at the moment. It's broadcast via the Community Radio Network.
0: Mm-hmm.
1: It's coming out of New South Wales. And at the end of this program, I need to edit the one-hour program down to 55 minutes, 50 seconds. And that can be, it needs to be precise.
0: 51 seconds is not acceptable, Gordon.
1: No, definitely not. No, it has to be precise. And it now broadcasts in stereo.
0: Ooh.
1: We're only in mono here.
0: Uh-huh.
1: So it's converted to stereo, which, of course, the CDs or recordings are in stereo anyhow.
0: Yeah.
1: So we cut the program, so typically if I work the program well, I can just delete one track.
0: Oh.
1: Sometimes I need to go and reduce the space between tracks by a couple of seconds. It can be a real nightmare.
0: It sounds very alchemistic, this.
1: Yes. It can be slightly tedious as well.
0: But not your program in any way, shape, or form, Gordon. Mate, wonderful to see you.
1: Good to chat.
0: I'm up and about, and get onto that computer so we can spread the wonderful Let the Bands Play theme to far-flung corners of our wonderful nation, probably all around the world if people wanted to put it on the computer, etc.
1: Well, it's the same with the music you present tonight. It's wonderful music. It's great music. And there needs to be far more music.
0: Yes.
1: And it's interesting, just very briefly, without taking time, Plato in the 6th century BC. It's all fact, it's verifiable. Plato spoke of music and the arts. Music was never one of the arts. It was always well above the arts.
0: Okay. Well, that is a very Platonic view of it.
1: Yes.
0: It was distinct. Well, up until, 100 years or so, composers weren't considered artists. They were considered craftsmen.
1: Correct.
0: In the same vein as carpenters and plumbers. And
1: yes, exactly.
0: Stonemasons.
1: I think it's all notable.
0: Ah. All right, master of the pun. Great to chat with you, Gordon. And as you said, let's get on with some music, or I'll have my callers going, ringing, going, shut up, play us some darn music. Memories of You, Glenn Gray will be coming up, a 1938 recording with Sonny Dunham on trumpet, followed by You Leave Me Breathless, Tommy Dorsey, one of my favourite of the great band leaders from 1938. We'll be hearing Jack Leonard on vocals there. Love's Old Sweet Song, Deanna Durbin, the Canadian girl who saved, I think it was Universal Pictures. I have to check that with Rod, actually. And On the Sunny Side of the Street, Lionel Hampton from 1937. This is Nostalgia Unlimited, and welcome to the program. Michael Veitch is your host till 11 o'clock tonight.

0: No, no, you're not getting away from me, Duke. It caught me unawares there because I was having such a lovely chat with Gordon, who still joins us, and I'm fascinated to hear about. We're talking about player pianos, and you own how many? We used to call them pianola, but you just informed me that pianola is not correct because
1: Pianola is a brand name.
0: Ah.
1: As you pointed out to me, just the same as Hoover.
0: Yeah.
1: It's just a brand name. Pianola was one of the brand names, but they're correctly called a player piano.
0: But I think eponymous is the name, isn't it, when a brand becomes like a Xerox is another one.
1: That's correct.
0: Like that.
1: Yes.
0: My grandma had one of these and rolls of paper with holes on it.
1: Yes.
0: That's what you've got?
1: Yes, yes. Yes, and they
0: are. And they still work?
1: My word, they do.
0: Wow.
1: And so much music, precious arrangements, and effectively recordings. That's what they are.
0: Yeah, absolutely.
1: And if you had a reproducing piano, that reproduces not only the notes but also the expression. So it's exactly the same as having a vinyl or a 78 or a CD.
0: But it's live. But it's being played. I always, when I was a kid, I didn't appreciate my grandmother's player piano because I actually thought it was quite creepy because it was like a ghost was playing it. The keys moving with no...
1: Yes.
0: Actual.
1: Yes, exactly. Yes, but full of life, and there is, as we said, these are treasures.
0: Yeah.
1: But sadly, so many of them just ended up in the tip.
0: Were they common? Were they would have been expensive,
1: yes.
0: Wouldn't they?
1: For their day, well, it was mainly starting from about 1915 through the 20s, 30s. So they started disappearing, and I don't think the advents of the wars helped either.
0: No.
1: And eventually, yes, like everything, they need maintenance.
0: Yes.
1: But
0: well, any piano has got to be tuned to start with anyway.
1: Yes, correct.
0: Wow.
1: And being mechanical instruments, as they are, they're very mechanical. When you think the typical piano of these days has 88 notes, so every one of those notes has many moving parts. But then a player piano has a completely, an additional action inside the instrument. So it's like you have two different actions, so double all of that because you have piping, tubing, valves and bellows and everything else.
0: And where did you get yours from, Gordon?
1: Pianos? Well, one came from my parents. It's a family heirloom.
0: Yeah.
1: And then in the 80s, when I was in the music retail game, and likewise doing a lot of concert performances, I came across a few, and a good mate of mine, Pat O'Connor by name, now unfortunately left us and gone to higher life. Pat was he was like the Rolls-Royce man, if you put it that way, when it came to player pianos. So he rebuilt them from ground upwards.
0: Can you do that? Can you pull one apart and put it back together again?
1: To a certain extent. I don't have all that working knowledge. I wish I did. Yes.
0: My father once, he pulled a piano apart because he had been... a little organ. My dad dismantled an organ that he'd been given and went to clean it. And it worked, but there were four big screws left over and he had no idea where they went. But it played perfectly.
1: Yes, yes. So was that an electronic organ or was it a harmonium?
0: No, it was a harmonium. And
1: a harmonium.
0: You were pumped. I remember having to put vinyl on too because he couldn't get the leather or something like that. Oh, wonderful. See, nostalgia is unlimited on this program.
1: Yes.
0: But they... Can you still get the rolls?
1: They are still available. Unfortunately, Master Touch, they were in Petersham in New South Wales. It's such a sad story. They were one of only two piano roll companies left in the world. We had one right here in New South Wales, and the government would not preserve or do anything to fund the company to keep them going. So it folded up. So after all, this is Australia. We sadly don't do these things.
0: No.
1: But it's such a tragedy, but that's going back, around figures, about 1990. So I believe QRS is still operating in America, but they would be the last in the world.
0: Wow, okay. And they obviously still don't make them the same way. I think you can still buy them, but they're electronic pianos play with discs and things in them.
1: Yes, there are a few of those around, but they're not exactly the same.
0: Not exactly the same. Just quickly, I was at Eastland Shopping Centre yesterday, and there was a free public piano there, but it was an electronic piano, and there was a girl playing exquisitely. She was playing Debussy beautifully, and I watched her and turned, and she was an awfully nice girl. And I said, I started 10 years ago, now I'm teaching. So it's a beautiful piano. Yes, well, what they do, the new electronic pianos, you can set to what type, if you want a Yamaha piano or a Steinway or a Steinway Grand or a Steinway Baby, because they record the tone of that and the computer reproduces it. It's quite extraordinary.
1: Yes.
0: I mean, for my deaf old ears, I couldn't fault it. But thank you for that, Gordon. What a fascinating insight. Is there any room left in your house to put any more, or is this not a conversation you want to have with your wife?
1: No, we're fortunate. But look, I have a lot of instruments.
0: Yes.
1: Fortunately, I came from a musical family. My father was a top saxophonist and violin.
0: Uh-huh.
1: My mother played banjo, organ, piano. So we were all musicians.
0: Oh.
1: And I still have all those instruments.
0: Oh, wow.
1: And beautiful memories.
0: Open-back banjo, or is it a bluegrass banjo?
1: The bluegrass.
0: Oh, okay.
1: Yes.
0: Concerts at your place next Sunday afternoon. Gordon,
1: I love it.
0: And I shall bring the sandwiches.
1: Good, we'll earn a crust.
0: Ah, indeed. Thank you very much. And we'll get on with some more music now. The last time I saw Paris, Tony Martin, I'm getting sentimental over it. You will follow that with Ivor Benson and an all-girl band, an unusual recording. That Can't We Talk It Over? Well, Gordon and I just have been talking it over, but Al Bowley will put pale to that. And Cafe Lights Were Low, Larry Brennan and the Winter Gardens Dance Band. I don't know that track. I'll look forward to listening to it. And Stars Over Devon, Henry Hall and the BBC Dance Orchestra.

heart in every street cafe. The last time I saw Paris, her trees were dressed for spring, and lovers walked

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It was her eyes that made me claim a lover's rights when county lights were low. We found

0: Oh, listen to that syncopation. When the cafe lights were low, Larry Brennan and the Winter Gardens Dance Band probably recorded, I don't know, in the Mayfair or the Dorchester, in the tea room of the Dorchester in 1935. That sounds about right, doesn't it, Gordon, I would think?
1: Yes, I can vaguely remember it.
0: Can you really? Well, you were telling me you remember performing with or performing alongside Engelbert Humperdinck.
1: Yes, it's going back just a few years. It was at the Hilton Hotel here in East Melbourne.
0: Yeah.
1: They call it something else now. But I was fortunate to be there with Jane Rutter. Yes.
0: The flautist gal.
1: Yes, from Sydney. Yeah. And a lovely lady, but a lovely musician too. And we were there as effectively the warm-up act for Engelbert. And having completed our segment, we left the main room, went off into the ante room, and we then stood with mouths wide open with the sight. It was unbelievable. Engelbert I'll be polite and say makeup by Plaster of Paris, and preceded on each side by a line of 20... bodyguards, each with guns drawn.
0: What?
1: Yeah, I'm not joking.
0: What, holding the guns?
1: Yes.
0: Not just in a holster?
1: No.
0: I wouldn't have thought those are the days. That would be allowed in how were they allowed in the country?
1: I don't believe, if we had checked the legalities, I don't believe it was legal. But I know what I saw. And Jane and I were absolutely shocked.
0: I know. Oh,
1: this is Melbourne.
0: Yeah, I know. And what did you watch his act though?
1: No, we weren't allowed to stay.
0: You weren't allowed to stay. Oh no! After all that, did you meet the great man?
1: No. From a distance.
0: Okay. You know, so he didn't have the grace to go. No. Thank you for supporting me, and nothing like that.
1: No.
0: That's a shame, isn't it? Because you like to think that the really good people are nice too, and most of the really good people I've met are nice. I met actually when I was doing Sundance, I interviewed Liza Minnelli.
1: Yes.
0: And she was absolutely charming. In fact, I think if I'd played my cards right, I could have been husband number four.
1: Really?
0: Yes. But
1: not quite over the rainbow.
0: No. That's right. Well, I was spelling her name incorrectly. I kept using a Z and not an S. So she had a song about it and got very cross. So there you go. But I did interview Andre Rieu. He was a little bit of an odd fish as well, because he's a very very insecure man, because I was doing the art show and they wanted to be interviewed by the arts program, and we talked to anyone, and he thought we were much posher than we were, and he had bodyguards, and he had the top room of the Como in South Yarra in the penthouse suite, and he was lit artificially, and we had to remain about 10 feet away to film him at the right angle and that kind of thing. Oh dear, I think you and I are far more down to earth, I think.
1: Slightly.
0: Basically.
1: Yes, well.
0: Certainly more down to earth than from the penthouse suite at the Como, I can tell you.
1: But thankfully, he is at least keeping quality music alive around the world.
0: Yeah, and making it fun.
1: That's it.
0: And making it fun.
1: Yes.
0: He transports his ship. He transports his sets. Sometimes it takes a whole ship, like an ocean liner, to transport his sets because they're in so many containers.
1: It's amazing.
0: Having a wonderful chat with Gordon, star of Australia's premier Band Appreciation Society program that goes to air just before us here on 3CR Nostalgia Unlimited. And before that is Let the Bands Play. And you've been playing for how long? How long have the bands been let play?
1: The band program started long before me. And Stan Ladd, Arthur Baddeley commenced about 30 years before I took it over. And so I've been doing it now for around 20, 25, something like that.
0: Mm. you'll get good at it one of these days. I mean, you keep, keep getting it there.
1: We keep stretching it. We're slightly elastic.
0: Snap. All right, some more music, please. Stars Over Devon. I was going to play this in the last bracket, but I ran out of time. Henry Hall, The Girl in the Little Green Hat, that's a very sweet song, Billy Cotton and his band. In the Mood, Glenn Mellor, we all know that one, and why not? It's a great feeling. Doris Day, Oh My Papa, Edie Fisher, and we're going to finish with another lovely Doris Day tune, which is My Blue Heaven.

There's a lake in the park, there's a house by the lake. There's a girl in the house in the park by the lake. And the girl in the house by the lake in the park is the girl in the little green hat. And tonight after eight, that's when I've got a date, when the moon's riding high and the stars light the sky, with the girl in the house by the lake in the park, the girl in the little green hat. There's no water in the lake, there's no roof upon the house, no trees is in the park at all. But she waits beside the lake, I've a welcome at her house, I'll meet her by the garden wall. There's a ship on the lake, there's a sailor on the shore, there's a girl in his arms, she's the girl I adore. So goodbye to the house by the lake in the park, and the girl in the little green hat.

There's a storm on the lake, there's a ship in the storm, there's a girl on the ship in the storm on the lake, and the girl on the lake on the ship in the storm is the girl in the little green hat. As the ship starts to dip, she's losing her grip. Every dip makes a tip, not the girl but the ship. But the girl on the ship has the pip from the trip, the girl in the little green hat. She's been sailing quite enough, she's been clinging to the rail, she's dying to be home once more. Cause the lake is rather rough and the girl is rather pale, she's glad to get her feet on shore. Ah, she gave up the ship and the captain and his men for a round, take a trip to my arms once again. Now I'm back in the park at the house by the lake with the girl.

Just a few miles from Hollywood is the largest studio in the world, the home of Warner Brothers Pictures. This is the entrance to a world of glamour and enchantment. Through these portals pass the most beautiful trucks in the world, bringing to the studio the many different things necessary to produce a picture. Equipment, costumes, everything in fact from an airplane to a hairpin.

Well, what a wonderful selection of tracks that was. Eddie Fisher, Doris Day, Glenn Miller, Billy Cotton, Henry Hall, and there's much more to come. After Collector's Corner, which is a beauty today, Ambrose, Rod Cook has put this together. 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Let's hear the fanfare and get into it.

0: Benjamin Burrick Ambrose, born 11th of September 1896, known professionally as Ambrose or Bert Ambrose, was an English band leader and violinist. Ambrose became a leader of a highly acclaimed British dance band, Ambrose and His Orchestra, in the 1930s.
1: His orchestra provided the backing for many vocalists, but tonight we concentrate on his collaboration with Sam Brown.
0: Sam Brown was born on the 26th of March 1898 and was an English dance band singer who became one of the most popular British dance vocalists in the 1930s. He is remembered for singing with Jack Hilton and with Ambrose and His Orchestra at the Mayfair Hotel and the Embassy Club, with whom he made many recordings from 1930 to 1942, and for his duets and variety performances with the singer Elsie Carlisle.
1: Our first two songs tonight are Exactly Like You and Hurry Home.

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1: Next up we have What Good Am I Without You and Till Tomorrow.

0: On the 3rd of November 1941, Brown was travelling by train to fulfil an engagement at the Hippodrome in Bristol when something crashed through the window and he fell to the floor. It was found that he had been shot in the jaw and neck. When the train reached Bath, Brown was taken to hospital and had an operation to remove a bullet.
1: Once recovered, he returned to his singing career. He remained active as an entertainer until 1952 when Brown, trading as Sam Brown, set up an employment agency and training school for theatrical artists at 11A St James Place, London, SW1, known as Sam Brown Studios.
0: He died on the 2nd of March 1972. He was preceded by Bert Ambrose, who died in 1971. Fittingly, our last song is "The Show Is Over."

Well, thank you very much, Rod and Alona, for that wonderful Collector's Corner edition, a biography on the great Ambrose. What a wonderful story, and beautifully interpreted with excellently selected tracks from the great Ambrose himself. More music now. We'll come away from Ambrose. We'll go back to Doris Day. It's Nostalgia Unlimited. You're

many decades, from 8 to 11, bringing you the best of music from the 20s, 30s and 40s. And tonight is no exception. Doris Day will kick us off, as I said, with My Blue Heaven. Run, Rabbit, Run, the Flanagan and Allen version. The good time morale booster at the beginning of the war. Hanging out the washing on the Siegfried line. Very cheeky. I've Got the Girl. This is historical because it's Bing Crosby's first ever recording. Very interested to hear this one. We'll follow with Till the Lights of London Shine Again, Chick Henderson, and with the Joe Loss Band, When the Swallows Come Back, to Capistrano, The Ink Spots, and we'll finish it with Kenny Baker's Stairway to the Stars. Ah, the lovely tones of our beautiful Doris.

Oh, the great Duke Ellington's The Mooch from 1937, I think that says on the record, with Baby Cox doing those famous crazy vocals. Before that, what did we have? A whole selection of great songs from back in the day. Lights of London, Till the Lights of London Shine Again. Vera Lynn did a famous version of that, but this was Chick Henderson and Joe Loss. I've Got the Girl, Bing's first record, Run Rabbit Run, Flanagan, and you know who else, Mr. Allen, who couldn't sing. He only spoke. Chesney Allen, because he couldn't sing, but who cared? They were wonderful. And before that, My Blue Heaven, Doris Day. Had a wonderful call from Maury in Frankston, who very much enjoyed Rod and Alona's tribute to the great Ambrose, and wondering if we could delve into this Nostalgia Unlimited archive and pick out another Ambrose song. I Was Watching a Man Paint a Fence. Well, Maury, mate, we've managed to do so. Always happy to take requests if we can find them, and this is what it sounds like. Ambrose, I Was Watching a Man Paint a Fence.

What a terrific song. Thank you very much, Maury and Frankson. And thanks for listening to the show. And thanks for giving us a call and asking a request. And even thanks to the gods of a nostalgia that I was able to find it for you. I do hope you enjoyed it. I was watching A Man Paint a Fence and Rose from 1940, vocals by Jack Cooper. It wasn't the first recording of that song, I don't think, according to what I'm reading, but perhaps one of made more famous by Ambrose, as we heard in that terrific Collector's Corner earlier with Rod and Alona, bringing the nostalgia up to 11, I think, or something like that. The Umbrella Man, Sammy Kaye and his orchestra. We know this from the terrific Singing Detective program of a few years ago, do we not?

from 1936, I think, that track came out. As I said, made famous in the Singing Detective programme, a wonderful BBC drama with Michael Gambon, I think, was the star of that. I didn't mention the phone number because we've had some calls over the last couple of hours of the show. We're nearly into the last hour of the show. We have had some calls, and you can too, 94198377. Or you can text. Yes, you can text. Who wouldn't have thought you could do it here on Nostalgia Unlimited? And nothing very nostalgic about texting, I have to say, but that's one of the facilities available to us in this age of technology, 0488 809 855. Or just give us a call, 94198377. If you've got a request, I'll see if I can slip it on in the last hour of the show, which will include this next bracket of songs, beginning with Stairway to the Stars, Kenny Baker. We meant to have that in a couple of brackets ago. We didn't get around to it. When the Swallows Come Back to Capistrano, ditto, the Ink Spots. Dark, Dear Hearts and Gentle People, Bing Crosby. I love this track from 1950. Moon Over Miami, Roy Smick, and Hernando's Hideaway. Archie Blyer from 1954. Let's get going. No, I'll start that again. I'll start that again, ladies and gentlemen. It helps if I have the right dials in the right place. Let's start this again with Stairway to the Stars. That sounds a bit better. I'll get a right one of these days.

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A glass of wine, a fast embrace. It's called Hernando's Hideaway. Olé. All you see are silhouettes, and all you hear are castanets. And no one cares how late it gets. Not at Hernando's Hideaway. Olé.

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Olé.

0: Just knock three times and whisper low that you and I were sent by Joe. Then strike a match and you will know you're in Hernando's hideaway.
1: Oh, I was hiding so well in Hernando's that I couldn't find my way out for a moment then. That's a terrific. I really enjoyed that. Hernando's Hideaway, we all know that song, but I hadn't heard that version of it before. Just quickly, another track from The Singing Detective.

Piccolo Pete, one of the songs used in the Sing Detective, not one of the main songs, but I think it was playing on the radio in the car, I think I remember, from 1929, in fact, Ted Weems and his orchestra, Country Washburn, it says, was the vocalist there, but I haven't heard who that actually is yet. The Boston Two-Step will follow in this next bracket. It's 17 minutes past the hour of 10 o'clock here on Nostalgia Unlimited. Just over 40 minutes of terrific music left. I've had a lovely calls. Thank you very much. I may have missed a couple of calls because I'm not in the studio here. The phone doesn't ring because can't ring because on the radio and stuff. But the lights go on, and often I don't have the phone within eyesight. So if you do want to give me a call, do so, 94198377, and I apologise if I have missed your call before, but give me another crack if you haven't gone to bed. You won't want to go to bed just now because we've got a great selection of five songs coming again now. The Boston Two-Step, Harry Davidson. They Didn't Believe Me. No one believes me. I've given up even trying now. Johnny Mercer from 1942. In Our Little Wooden Shoes, Shirley Temple. Without Rhythm, This Will Make You Whistle, Louis Levy and his Gaumont British Symphony Orchestra. And I'm stepping out with a memory tonight, Harry Roy and his band.

This'll make you whistle. Bound to make you whistle. Sweetie little jingle that gives you a tingle is bound to make you whistle all the time. This'll make you happy. Really make you happy. It'll make you mingle and wish you were single and make you want to sing a little rhyme. It'll put an end to your labor. It'll turn December to June. It'll make a friend of your neighbor, even if you don't know how to carry a tune. This'll make you whistle.

Starting out with a memory tonight, Harry Roy and his band, Chick Henderson accompanying. Without Rhythm, This'll Make You Whistle, Louis Levy. We heard also in Our Little Wooden Shoes, Al Shirley Temple. They didn't believe me, Johnny Mercer, and we started it with the Boston Two-Step. 26 or so minutes to 11. Is that right? Yes. I can't read the time. I can never read the time that way with the... Where the minute hands goes beyond the six. My brain doesn't work that way. But it is, in fact, about 27 minutes to 11 o'clock. Hope you're still with us. You can still time to give us a call if you like, 9419 8377. But stick around. We do have another half hour of terrific music waiting for you. Not bad. And it's not bad because Ray Noble and his orchestra is now going to tell us so from their famous song. From the 12th of March, not just 1934, but I know that's the 12th of March, 1934, so the notes say. Rita the Rumba Queen, Harry Roy will follow again. She's a Gorgeous Thing, Jack Payne, the BBC Dance Orchestra. Spring is Here, Lou Reisman. And we'll finish that with Slip Slam from 1938, Tutti Frutti.

across the sea. Mountain wakey wacky down in Waikiki. Oh, the hula dance is sure good news. So Georgia Spencer's a cure for blues. It's absolutely the place to be. Mountain wakey wacky down in Waikiki.

The Toy Trumpet, Joe Loss and his band from 1937. I got the calling out that last bracket of songs completely wrong. I'm sorry. I was looking at the wrong part of the screen. We heard before the Toy Trumpet, Julie London's Cry Me River. Zing, When the Strings of My Heart, that was Lou Stone and his band. Before that, White Tie, Top Hat and Tails. Phil Oman, so many versions of that song. Fred Astaire's got a ripper too. I'll try and find that a bit later too. Maybe next time I'm on in a few weeks' time. And making Wiki Wacky down in Waikiki. Hawaiian music was very, very fashionable back in the 30s and 40s. And apparently the original records of 78, recordings of Hawaiian music are very, very collectible and very valuable. But this was Ray Noble and Al Boley putting their oar in the Hawaiian style, making Wiki Wiki down in Waikiki. And the next bracket will probably be one of the last for the shows, is what I actually meant to. So we had Not Bad, Rita the Rumba Queen, She's a Gorgeous Thing, Jack Payne, Spring Is Here, and Tutti Frutti. Let's start again with the next, possibly the last, group of songs on Nostalgia Unlimited tonight. Steve just rang, who always listens to the show, always rings in. Good on you, mate. Always good to have a chat. Very envious of Steve. He's a tech whiz and he's built his own Valve radio with an amp and Valve amplifier. Oh, I'm getting confused now. I think it's a Valve amp. It just puts the radio signal through and is amplified on the vacuum valves. We're having a chat about where you get vacuum valves these days and who knows where they're made. From China, Russia, all sorts of places. But that would be great to hear it. I wonder what speakers you're driving, Steve. That's why I always forget to ask you. You can tell me next time. But let's get going with Not Bad, Ray Noble, and another Al Boley. Too much Al Boley on this show is never really enough, is it?

Mockingbirds begin to sing. There ain't no use in talking, she's a gorgeous thing. She's got a dimple, she's got everything. She's got

0: night, everyone.
1: Thanks for joining us.
0: Don't be late in the morning. Well, good night.
1: Thanks for joining us on Nostalgia Unlimited for another 3 hours. It was of terrific music, I hope you found, from the early part of the 20th century. Some but nearly 100 years old. I'm not kidding. Funny that, isn't it? We'll see you in a few weeks. That's me, but the show will be back next week at 8 o'clock p.m., as it is every week here on 3CR, your community radio, broadcasting from downtown Melbourne. Have a lovely week.

Has Centrelink made a decision you disagree with? Most Centrelink decisions can be appealed up to 3 times. 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Centrelink will say you owe a debt if the staff determine you've been paid more than you should have. Debts can occur for a variety of reasons. In some instances, if there's been an administrative error or if you have special circumstances, you may not have to repay that debt. The appeal process is free, but time limits can apply and will affect your entitlement to back payment. Social Security Rights Victoria is a specialist community legal centre providing Victorians free advice to help you understand your Centrelink issues and the appeal processes. 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The Federation of Community Legal Centres is a 3CR supporter.

0: After 2 years of relentless assault by hostile governments and sensationalist media, the CFMEU now faces a royal commission. Meanwhile, unions that actually defend their members, like RAFU, are fighting legislative oblivion. What can militant unionists expect as Victoria goes to election later this year?
1: Join Nigel Davies from Kaiser, Lucas Kakajanis from RAFU, and Craig Johnston, a rank-and-file CFMEU member, for a Defend the Unions, Defend the CFMEU public meeting.
0: 6 p.m. Wednesday, October the 14th, MUA Hall, Island Street, West Melbourne.
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0: not address the deep underlying issues that still pervade Australian society. And that primary issue is white Australian racism.
1: We've got a clear-cut case here of intentional genocide from the get-go, from the round table in England.
2: The true history in this country isn't told. The government always say that they're committed to a truth-telling process. Well, where is your truth-telling process?
1: I really believe that at the end of the day, the truth will emerge. You can't fight against the truth. It's an unstoppable force. It's indestructible. So deal with it.
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0: they're eyeing off an estate which is in perfectly good condition. 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

0: not address the deep underlying issues that still pervade Australian society. And that primary issue is white Australian racism.
1: We've got a clear-cut case here of intentional genocide from the get-go, from the round table in England.
2: The true history in this country isn't told. The government always say that they're committed to a truth-telling process. Well, where is your truth-telling process?
1: I really believe that at the end of the day, the truth will emerge. You can't fight against the truth. It's an unstoppable force. It's indestructible. So deal with it.
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1: Every day, people in prisons across Australia are subjected to strip searching. It is an unnecessary, degrading, and deeply harmful practice that must end. It involves a person literally being stripped of their dignity, forced to remove their clothing for their bodies to be inspected by prison guards, being forced to submit to humiliating requests like bending, squatting, and spreading their legs. In many prisons, people are subjected to this repeatedly and routinely. Children as young as 10 years old are being forced to remove their clothes and have their bodies inspected by adults. We're calling on the federal government to stop state-sanctioned violence by ending the routine, unregulated use of strip searching in prisons across Australia. Go to endstripsearching.com. Together, we can demand a system that upholds dignity, safety, and human rights. Fig Jam is a 3CR supporter.

постель. Выставить лишь ножку ты изволь. С добрым утром, тетя!

0: 3 years of genocide in Gaza. It's time to draw a red line. A red line against Israel's killing. A red line against the Australian government's failure to sanction Israel. Join us on Sunday, the 11th of October at 12 noon at the State Library. Wear red. Together we can stand with Palestine and draw a red line against genocide. Free Palestine Melbourne is a 3CR supporter.
1: I'm a little Abu Antar, little Black Panther, ala little Hamza, little Biggie, little Pac, I took on fatwa, Malcolm in the middle, East.

0: they're eyeing off an estate which is in perfectly good condition. 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
1: Bay Views for All is a new documentary that reveals the human cost of the Victorian government's public housing redevelopment project. 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

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It'll feel so good.

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Love it like it's the best. 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

0: 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Recent changes to Victorian sex work laws mean that sex workers now have more options for how and where we can work and who we can work with.
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Did you know that Western Sahara is Africa's last colony? The issue of Western Sahara was raised in the Eddie Mabo case referencing Terra Nullius. Western Sahara is illegally occupied by Morocco. Indigenous Sahrawis are denied their right to self-determination. France continues to veto United Nations human rights observation in Western Sahara. Sahrawi people are being killed by Israeli drones. Like to learn more? Become informed. 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Australian Western Sahara Association is a 3CR supporter.

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Did you know that Western Sahara is Africa's last colony? The issue of Western Sahara was raised in the Eddie Mabo case referencing Terra Nullius. Western Sahara is illegally occupied by Morocco. Indigenous Sahrawis are denied their right to self-determination. France continues to veto United Nations human rights observation in Western Sahara. Sahrawi people are being killed by Israeli drones. Like to learn more? 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Australian Western Sahara Association is a 3CR supporter.

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1: What's that up there on the airwaves? Is it 3AK? Is it the ABC? No, it's 3CR. Faster than Schildberger. More relevant than Mike Willacy. Able to get more writs than Darren Hinch. Yes, 3CR. 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
1: 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Never amount to anything but a nuisance, and they had no business to be invented.
3: Of course, you forget Mr. Morgan makes them. Also, to be sharing and inventing them. If you weren't so thoughtless, he might think you rather offensive.
4: I'm not sure George is

to all the peace. I think men's minds are going to be changed in subtle ways because of automobiles. And it may be that George is right. It may be that in 10 or 20 years from now, if we can see the inward change in men by that time, I shouldn't be able to defend the gasoline engine, but would have to agree with George that automobiles had no business to be invented.

automobiles had no business to be invented, to be invented, to be invented, to be invented, to be invented, to be invented, to be invented, to be invented, to be invented, to be invented, to be invented, to be invented, to be invented, to be invented, to be invented, to be invented, to be invented, to be invented.

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politicians have come under attack, and this certainly won't be the last. 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

0: From New York, this is Democracy Now.
1: The result is unexpected. We never get everything we want. I must admit that I was convinced that I was going to win on the first round.
2: I am very happy about the real possibility that 3 weeks from now, Brazil will give a definitive answer that it wants a modern government, a government with fewer ministries, a government that will restore democracy.
0: In Brazil, the race between President Luiz Inácio Lula da Silva and far-right Senator Flávio Bolsonaro is headed to a runoff. If elected, Flávio Bolsonaro has pledged to grant amnesty to his father, former President Jair Bolsonaro, who is under house arrest after being convicted of plotting a coup in 2022. We'll go to Rio de Janeiro. Then, I am Jane Doe. That's become the rallying cry as outrage grows over Cornell University's handling of allegations that a female student was raped by seven fraternity members in 2024. And we'll go to the occupied West Bank to speak with the Palestinian human rights defender Issa Amro. He was detained by the Israeli military for over 7 hours Friday for documenting settler violence.
3: Much for caring and for leading a campaign to release me from the Israeli military detention. I was ill-treated, I was detained illegally by the Israeli soldiers and attacked by Israeli settlers.
0: All that and more coming up. Welcome to Democracy Now!, democracynow.org, The War and Peace Report. I'm Amy Goodman. Brazil's presidential election is heading to a runoff between current Brazilian President Luiz Inácio Lula da Silva and far-right candidate Senator Flávio Bolsonaro. Millions of Brazilians took to the polls Sunday, with Bolsonaro receiving 47% of the vote. Lula trailed behind with 45%. The two will face off again October 25th. Flávio Bolsonaro, a Trump ally, is the son of the former right-wing president Jair Bolsonaro, who is currently serving a 27-year sentence under house arrest after being convicted of plotting a military coup following his 2022 election loss to Lula. This is one of Lula's supporters.
4: There is a great deal of apprehension. I suppose I didn't expect this. I had high hopes that the election would be decided in the first round in Lula's favor. So it's very hard to see us heading into a runoff trailing someone who is beholden to the United States. Someone who, in our view, has bad plans for Brazil. It's too much hopelessness.
0: After headlines, we'll go to Rio de Janeiro for the latest. The U.S. rushed over the weekend to pull all 12 of its B-1 bombers out of RAF Fairford in southern England after commanders reportedly received new warnings of an Iran-backed plot targeting the base. U.S. bombers have flown from the base during the U.S.-Israeli war on Iran. The evacuation was so urgent, some of the bombers and their crews took off before refueling tankers had the chance to support their flights home. At least three planes had landed at their base in South Dakota by Sunday. It comes 1 week after British police arrested five men who were driving white vans near RAF Fairford. The men were released on bail the next day after authorities found no explosives in the vans. Iran says the Strait of Hormuz will remain closed until the U.S. meets conditions from the interim agreement the two countries reached in Islamabad back in June. During the UN General Assembly, Tehran offered to restore normal shipping through the strait within 7 days if its demands are met. Iran says it'll reopen the Strait of Hormuz only if the U.S. ends the war on all fronts, including Lebanon, lifts its naval blockade and sanctions, releases frozen Iranian assets, pays war compensation, recognizes Iran's right to enrich uranium, and accepts Iran's role in governing the strait. Iran's foreign ministry denied reports that Iran had offered UN nuclear inspections in exchange for sanctions relief, saying Tehran's focus right now is the Strait, not nuclear talks. This is Iran's foreign minister, Abbas Araghchi.
5: We hope the United States chooses the path of wisdom and reason. But if it once again turns to military options, we are better prepared than before, and we will take whatever measures are necessary to defend ourselves. If it chooses the path of diplomacy, we remain ready. The United States has lost in both war and diplomacy in the past.
0: Yemen's Saudi-backed armed forces announced Sunday the beginning of a major military operation to recapture regions seized by the Iran-backed Houthis, including the Yemeni capital of Sana'a. This is Rashad Al-Alimi, president of Yemen's internationally recognized government.
6: Today I announced the start of military operations to retake the remaining territory of the republic and extend the authority of the state and its institutions across all national soil. We have issued directives to the armed and security forces and all military formations to begin executing their assigned tasks according to the approved plan until the country is liberated from the grip of the terrorist militia.
0: This came as the Houthis claim responsibility for launching a series of ballistic missile and drone attacks on Saudi Aramco sites in Riyadh and the Quraish region of Saudi Arabia over the weekend. They said the attacks were in response to dozens of Saudi-led air and missile strikes on Yemen that lasted for 12 hours. In Gaza, an Israeli airstrike killed at least five Palestinians, including four women, in an apartment building in Gaza City early on Saturday. Since last October's so-called ceasefire, 1,400 Palestinians have been killed by Israeli attacks in Gaza. This is Fuad Al-Najjar, who lost his mother and grandmother in Israeli strikes.
2: The occupation doesn't differentiate between a Christian and a Muslim. It targets Christians before Muslims in Gaza. All of us have lost martyrs, and we have wounded people. In almost every home, you will find someone who is either martyred or injured.
0: In the UK, the Green Party has voted to classify Zionism as a form of racism, calling it an ethno-nationalist political project, unquote. The motion also renews the Green Party's call for Britain's Labour government to end all arms trade with Israel and backs a single democratic state throughout the historic Palestine. Israel's government condemned the motion as anti-Semitic and accused the Greens of legitimizing terrorism. Israel's foreign minister, Gideon Saar, said he would bar party leader Zach Polanski from entering Israel. Polanski did not cast a vote. Cornell University President Michael Kotlikoff says he welcomes an independent investigation over the school's failure to properly respond to reports by a 20-year-old undergraduate student who said she was drugged and gang raped by seven fellow Cornell students, members of the Chi Phi fraternity in 2024. Kotlikoff posted this video message on Saturday.
7: In conjunction with our Board of Trustees, I welcome the independent review by an outside law firm into all aspects of Cornell's handling of the 2024 matter, which the board will announce next week. We also support the governor's decision to turn the criminal investigation over to the New York Attorney General.
0: Cornell President Kotlikoff is facing mounting calls to resign. Meanwhile, Jane Doe's attorney, Thomas Jufra, told CNN's State of the Union she's been the target of multiple threats and harassment.
8: It seems that if you have a complaining witness saying, I'm 100% certain I was raped, that should make it into a report. You had the group chat inviting people to participate in a rape. You had a complaining witness. You had evidence of a crime, and they didn't follow up on it. They didn't include it. And that's very concerning to me. And I'm not a person who believes in cover-ups, but in this case, I feel like there really was a cover-up.
0: We'll have more on this later in the broadcast. Tennessee's prison chief, Frank Strada, stepped down from his position later this month as he faces national backlash after overseeing Krista Pike's botched attempted execution. Pike remains hospitalized in critical condition and on a ventilator, unconscious, with burns and blisters on both her arms after surviving two doses of pentobarbital. Strada's resignation comes ahead of an independent investigation into what went wrong. Pike's botched execution was reportedly at least the fifth Strada had supervised across two states since 2022. In Strada's previous role as a prison official in Arizona, CNN reports he oversaw three executions that observers and administrators say may have violated state protocols. In Texas, a federal judge in El Paso Friday blocked further border wall construction inside Big Bend National Park in a decision that was hailed by environmentalists. Judge Kathleen Cardone said her injunction will remain in place until a lawsuit filed by the Center for Biological Diversity and others is resolved, and signaled the plaintiff's constitutional claims against the border wall expansion are likely to succeed in court. To see our coverage of this story, go to democracynow.org. President Trump named Director of National Intelligence Jay Clayton as the White House's new AI czar. Clayton will lead a new super intelligence force that Trump says will coordinate the government's work on artificial intelligence. This comes as David Robinson, a senior OpenAI safety staffer, has resigned and says OpenAI's culture is broken. Writing in The Atlantic magazine, Robinson said, quote, "I agree with other recently departed staff that the companies building this technology aren't being nearly careful enough. But I believe we need to look deeper than specific rules or new laws. We need to talk about culture. As the company sprints from one launch to the next, it's failing to achieve the level of care that I believe is needed," he said. Recently, OpenAI called off the launch of a new AI model after its own researchers flagged safety problems during internal testing. The company has also halted training on its most powerful models. In Spain, tens of thousands of people marched in Madrid and other Spanish cities over the weekend as protests continued demanding government action on Spain's worsening housing crisis. Authorities estimated the crowds at 70,000. Organizers said a 500,000 people took part. The protests came a day after opposition lawmakers voted against a housing reform package meant to address public outrage over the eviction of an 87-year-old woman, Mari Carmen, from her lifelong home in Madrid. This is a protester.
9: El grupo de ultraderecha,
1: the far-right group Núcleo Nacional threatened on social media, and there was a counter-protest. Everyone was very nervous and alert, so we set up a security perimeter around the whole camp on top of setting control checks on all accesses to avoid any attack. I think the camp will stay this next week, and let's see next weekend. I think there is a will to resist. Everything is very well organized. I think we'll stay.
0: Spanish Prime Minister Pedro Sanchez earlier today announced a snap election after right-wing parties in Spain's parliament torpedoed the housing measure. The election is scheduled for November 29th. In France, about 500 high schools are partly or fully closed today after a week of student protests were met by riot police. Thousands of students have taken to the streets across France, including in Paris, Marseille, Nantes and Montpellier, to protest teacher shortages, overcrowded classrooms and crumbling school buildings. French authorities have arrested more than 5,000 people since the movement began, about 85% of them minors, this according to AFP. The student organizers say the government's offered no concrete measures and are calling for more protests Tuesday. This is 17-year-old high schooler Madeleine Landry.
10: It was really difficult to concentrate in the heat, especially when you are in a small classroom with 35 people in it. So it's true that you can very quickly lose concentration. Also, we don't always have fans in every classroom, so it can get really, really hot. And in some classrooms, we're not really allowed to drink water, so that makes things difficult as well.
0: And in India, the youth-led cockroach movement has launched a new wave of nationwide protests demanding the resignation of Chief Election Commissioner Ganesh Kumar. Critics say a process under his oversight stripped tens of millions of people from India's voter rolls in a move that benefits Prime Minister Narendra Modi's ruling BJP party. Thousands rallied in Mumbai on Friday after authorities denied them a permit, while in Delhi, police detained at least 700 people, including opposition politicians, and imposed an internet shutdown. This is a protester in New Delhi.
11: If you are going to stifle freedom of expression in this country, you are stifling democracy. And I don't think the youth of our country will allow this.
0: And those are some of the headlines. This is Democracy Now!, democracynow.org, the War and Peace Report. I'm Amy Goodman. We begin today's show in Brazil, where the presidential race between President Luiz Inácio Lula da Silva and far-right Senator Flavio Bolsonaro is headed to a runoff. During the first round of voting Sunday, Bolsonaro received 47% of the vote. Lula got 45%. Bolsonaro is the son of Brazil's former far-right president, Jair Bolsonaro, currently under house arrest, serving a 27-year sentence after he was convicted of plotting a military coup in 2022 to overturn Lula's win in that year's election. If elected, Flavio Bolsonaro has pledged to grant amnesty to his father and others involved in the coup. Flavio has also vowed to strengthen ties to the Trump administration. In Senate races, Bolsonaro's party secured 19 of the 54 Senate seats up for grabs. In total, the right or far right won 34 seats. Flavio Bolsonaro spoke to supporters in the capital, Brasilia.
2: I am very happy about the real possibility that 3 weeks from now, Brazil will give a definitive answer that it wants a modern government, a government with fewer ministries, a government that will restore democracy. What I have to say is that Lula is fighting for power. He has already contested seven presidential elections. He is concerned about power. I am concerned about Brazil's future. I am fighting for Brazil.
0: Brazilian President Luiz Inácio Lula da Silva addressed supporters in Sao Paulo.
1: The result is unexpected. We never get everything we want. I must admit that I was convinced that I was going to win on the first round. But we have the second round, and the runoff is the moment of truth. It's time to show the true Brazilian picture, because today is the Brazil we want. So starting tomorrow, we're launching a new campaign.
0: Ahead of the elections, a group of 31 Democratic lawmakers sent a letter to U.S. Secretary of State Marco Rubio accusing the Trump administration of being engaged in a, quote, sustained, multifaceted campaign of interference and destabilization in Brazil, unquote. We go now to Rio de Janeiro, where we're joined by Rodrigo Nunes. His new book out this week, Anatomy of Disintegration, What Brazil Reveals About the Global Far Right. He's associate professor of philosophy at the Pontifical Catholic University of Rio de Janeiro, Brazil, and a visiting fellow at the University of Essex, UK. Rodrigo Nunes, thanks so much for being with us. First, if you can respond to Flavio Bolsonaro coming out ahead 47% to 45% against President Lula, and Lula's even expression of surprise saying he expected to win this round. Of course, then it goes to the next runoff election on October 25th. Can you talk about what happened in Brazil and its significance?
12: Well, I think anyone who'd been following closely the polls and the tendencies in this election would have thought it would be tight, both in the first and in the second round. But everyone really did expect Lula to come marginally ahead of Flavio in the first round. So that was a surprise. Having said that, it isn't a surprise that this is a victory for the right. Everyone could tell that they were going to have the majority in Congress, that they were going to come very close to an easy majority in the Senate, which puts them very close to being able to impeach Supreme Court justices, which has been one of their main rallying points in this election. So yes, Flavio coming ahead is a surprise, but everything else, the Congress results, the results in the majority of states that the right has also carried, none of that is really a surprise at this point.
0: Tell us who Flavio Bolsonaro is, the son of the former far-right president.
12: Sorry.
0: I want you to tell us who Flavio Bolsonaro is. But first, let me go back to the current president, Lula, speaking last night criticizing Flavio Bolsonaro.
1: We only have uncertainties with a murky biography and a shadowy past. Nothing suggests a promising future for Brazilian society, either in the biography of the father or the son, and we do not know the details regarding other relatives' biographies. It is a murky biography. There are publications and evidence pointing to very serious suspicions linked to militia, organized crime, and Rio de Janeiro's murders. All of this will become clear, as will his involvement in the founding of Banco Master, which led not only to the biggest corruption case in this country, but also in the biggest orgy involving this country's authorities.
0: If you can respond, Rodrigo Nunes, to what Lula said and give us the background of Flavio Bolsonaro.
12: So when Flavio was chosen by his father to be the candidate of the far right, not even people in the right expected him to catch as a candidate. Everyone thought he was too weak and inexpressive as a candidate to actually run against someone, a figure as strong, a figure of the stature of Lula. So even for the right, it was a surprise that his candidacy did become a real thing in the course of the last months. He is the oldest son of the Bolsonaro clan, and he is the more traditional figure among his brothers, who are all in also in politics. He is more of an old style politician rather than a culture warrior like his other brothers, and even to some extent his father. And in particular, whereas his dad had very strong ties to the military and depended on the military a lot for his government, what is most worrying about Flavio Bolsonaro is that there are very well-documented stories connecting him not only to various corruption scandals, including the main corruption scandal that is being talked about in Brazil at the moment, which involves a failed bank that helped, among other things, fund a film on a biopic of Jair Bolsonaro that many people suspect was actually used as a way of channeling funds into the campaign and into the lobbying operations that the Bolsonaro family has been doing alongside the U.S. government since last year. So basically, not only he's got several ties to several corruption scandals, but more worryingly, he's got a well-documented history of ties to organized crime in Rio, not only to the paramilitary militias that occupy several parts of Rio, but also lots of people in his political group in Rio are connected to the drug trade. So obviously a victory for him worries several people in Brazil that it would be a victory for organized crime, bringing organized crime to the very top of Brazilian politics.
0: And if you can talk about not only the fact that Flavio Bolsonaro came out ahead, but the fact that the far right and right parties also came out ahead and what this means and where you think this runoff election will go, who the other candidates were who will now be not part of it, who might throw their support to or simply their voters will go to either Flavio Bolsonaro or Lula.
12: So another sign of how strong the right is in Brazil at the moment is that the only candidate on the left was Lula. Everyone else contesting this election is broadly in the right-wing camp, or even far right, even farther to the right of Flavio. The tendency is, of course, that most of those votes are going to go to Flavio now. Certainly, the momentum is with him at this moment. He's leaping ahead in the first round, and I would expect him to go even farther in the first polls that will come out this week. Certainly, the momentum is all with him. And it has to be said, in a certain way, the momentum has been with the right since 2018. The right wing has managed to, if we understand a cultural revolution to mean shaping the way in which most people understand reality, in which most people see what's happening around them, then you could say that the far right has managed to produce a cultural revolution in Brazil, especially in the south of Brazil, in those areas in which agribusiness is strong, or what you could call the extractive frontier, where you have agribusiness, mining, and so forth. And even in the southeast, and even in the peripheries of Brazil, where lots of people see the far right as promising them, well, if this is all there is, if all we can expect from the future is ever more dog-eat-dog conditions, an ever more competitive struggle of all against all, at least what the far right says is the state will get off our backs. We won't have to, we'll pay less taxes, there'll be less regulations stopping us from doing what we need to do in order to survive. And even at the end of the day, if I remain hyper-exploited, at least there won't be anyone telling me that I can't make jokes about gay people, or there won't be anyone meddling with my private life if I beat my wife up. So there's a very complex portfolio, let's say, of material and psychological compensations that the far right offers. And it has to be said, it's a message that has been working. And even though Lula has been in power for the last 4 years, he was always dealing with a Congress that was in its majority of the right and far right. He didn't manage to do anywhere near enough to counter the strength of the far right in Brazilian society. And what we see is basically a continuous growth, even though Bolsonaro lost the last elections to Lula. What you can see is just a continuous growth from 2010 until now. And you see that in the way that they've carried most states, that they carried the majority of the Congress, and so on.
0: So last week, a group of 31 U.S. Democratic lawmakers, led by Congress members Delia Ramirez, Pramila Jayapal, Jesus Chuy Garcia, along with Senator Bernie Sanders, sent a letter to U.S. Secretary of State Marco Rubio accusing the Trump administration of interfering in Brazil's elections. A letter saying over the course of President Trump's second term, we've seen U.S. officials engage in a sustained, multifaceted campaign of interference and destabilization in Brazil, and then goes on to outline the diplomatic, economic, and political pressure wielded by the Trump administration leading up to the elections. What do you know of whether there was U.S. interference there? Of course, both Flavio Bolsonaro, his father Jair Bolsonaro, very close to President Trump, and you have Flavio also promising to pardon his father, who's under house arrest for decades, for involvement in the attempted coup against Lula.
12: So, Amy, I belong to what is called in Brazil the redemocratization generation, i.e. the people who were born in the very last years of the military regime. And I have to say, I didn't expect in my life to see the level of U.S. interference that we've seen in these elections. If in the last elections, the U.S. played a very positive role when it very clearly signaled to Jair Bolsonaro that it wasn't going to support any coup attempts to overrule the result of the elections. In these elections, and since last year, there's been a clear pattern of U.S. interference, starting with the tariffs imposed on Brazil at the time of the coup trials that came to an end in September last year. And there was a very open, very explicit activity on the part of one of the Bolsonaro brothers to lobby the U.S. government to impose those tariffs on Brazil. So we've had more tariffs imposed on Brazil this year. But on top of that, there is another thing that was an object of lobby from the Bolsonaro family, the fact that very recently the U.S. named the two major drug factions in Brazil as terrorist organizations, which we understand from the pattern that we've seen in places like Colombia, Venezuela, etc., is always a first step, a step in the direction of more intense interference, including potentially military intervention, which is supposed to be fighting the war on drugs, but in effect is actually interfering in domestic policy, in domestic politics, and picking sides in domestic politics in countries of the region. Finally, there's also been a pattern of funds being invested both from supporters of President Trump or supporters of the far right in the U.S., but also from the State Department, funds that have been directed to political activity in Brazil, which has systematically been political activity on the right to support the candidacy of Flavio Bolsonaro and his supporters.
0: Flavio Bolsonaro asked Trump to designate two crime groups as terrorist groups. Does this open, as you're talking about, U.S. more of a U.S. military presence in Brazil if Bolsonaro wins? Also, Flavio Bolsonaro is vowing to build more maximum security prisons similar to El Salvador's SECOC prison, which the U.S. used to send hundreds of migrants to until a judge ruled they had to be released.
12: Yeah, absolutely. I mean, the model here, one of the models here is very clearly Nayib Bukele in El Salvador, both in the sense of the public security policies of Nayib Bukele. So, you know, an intensification of the militarization of social conflict and with absolute disregard to human rights. But also in the sense of a policy of automatic alignment with U.S. interests. So we could end up seeing Brazil, like El Salvador, becoming a first line of support for Trump's migration policies in the U.S., but also Flavio Bolsonaro has spoken very openly and very clearly about the fact that he intends, and obviously this is part of the bargain that he's making with the U.S., the present U.S. government. He's spoken very openly about the fact that if he wins, Brazil's rare earths will be entirely dedicated to and other resources like oil and so on will be entirely dedicated to U.S. interests, which obviously in the U.S.'s present situation in its competition, international competition with China, Brazil would be a major asset. Brazil has the second largest reserves of rare earths in the world. One of the largest of reserves of oil as well. So this would be a major asset for the U.S. in the coming years.
0: Rodrigo Nunes, I want to thank you for being with us. Brazilian philosopher, author of Anatomy of Disintegration, What Brazil Reveals About the Global Far Right, out this week from Haymarket Books. Coming up, I am Jane Doe. The rallying cry of outrage grows over Cornell University's handling of allegations of a female student who says she was raped by seven fraternity members in 2024. Stay with us.

0: The great Brazilian singer Caetano Veloso performing in New York City years ago. This is Democracy Now!, democracynow.org. I'm Amy Goodman. We turn now to the case of the Cornell Seven. A warning to our audience, this segment includes discussion of rape. I am Jane Doe. That's become a rallying cry as public outrage grows over how Cornell University and local prosecutors handled a female student's allegations of sexual assault at a fraternity house in 2024. Last month, a 20-year-old former Cornell University undergraduate student filed a lawsuit alleging she was gang raped by seven male students at the Chi Phi fraternity house October 2024, and that Cornell failed to protect her when she reported what happened to Cornell police 3 weeks later. Cornell University President Michael Kotlikoff issued a video statement over the weekend pledging Cornell would support an independent investigation.
1: You have my commitment that this will not be a moment that passes. We will continue taking every step necessary to make Cornell an institution that leads not just in what we say about these issues, but in the work that we do to address them. We are listening. We are learning. We are committed to communicating more openly. And where we can do better, we will. That is our responsibility and is one I take personally.
0: There have been mounting calls for Cornell President Michael Kotlikoff to resign. Jane Doe, as she's referred to in the lawsuit, says she arrived at the Chi Phi fraternity house one night to meet a friend. Despite already being intoxicated, she says two of the fraternity brothers, including her friend, pressured her to snort ketamine and gave her marijuana. She says they proposed a threesome when she was too impaired to consent, then raped her. One of the men then sent a Snapchat message to a fraternity group chat saying there was, quote, free upstairs. For the next several hours, Jane Doe says the seven named plaintiffs in the lawsuit took turns assaulting her. The story gained national attention after the student newspaper, the Cornell Daily Sun, first reported on the lawsuit, interviewed Jane Doe, and demanded answers from the university. The college paper also published the name of the seven accused students in an editorial headlined, "Cornell Won't, We Will." Last week, the New York Times obtained more than 1,000 pages of transcripts, police reports, investigative records in the case. The unsealed documents include a 120-page transcript of Jane Doe's hours-long sworn statement to Cornell police and a university investigator. Her full statement included the sentence, quote, "I can say with 100% confidence that I was raped," unquote. But this was not included in the report sent by the university police to the Tompkins County District Attorney's Office. Tompkins County DA Matthew Van Houten has admitted his office at the time did not independently investigate the case, instead relying entirely on Cornell's initial investigation and what was handed over to their office. The DA has now reopened the case. They did not interview Jane Doe. The university's own Title IX investigation found Jane Doe was sexually assaulted by two of the seven men. Those men were expelled while the other five received lesser consequences, including essay writing. New York Governor Kathy Hochul has named New York Attorney General Letitia James as special prosecutor to investigate how the case was handled. The case has also highlighted what's referred to as the

0: who has to deal with like sexual harassment or assault, both like harassment like mentally, physically, emotionally. And I also feel like this is helping bring like give courage to other women to like speak about their experiences without being targeted or like brought down.
1: The whole movement, I think it was really eye-opening just hearing about like how there are so many similar cases like all across like the U.S. and like across different colleges, and how like honestly it kind of really shocked me how like, you know, so many administrations, like the whole system in general, like I feel like it's failed like so many different people and so many different women and young girls.
2: I hope that people in future generations, like I hope my little sister doesn't have to deal with the same things and sort of push for the same goals that have been pushed forward now.
3: For more, we're joined by Deborah Turkheimer, professor of law at Northwestern University, author of Credible, Why We Doubt Accusers and Protect Abusers. Professor Turkheimer, thank you so much for being with us. I mean, one of the stories here, you know, there's so many issues raised, but also at the heart of it, a woman being taken seriously. The information is handed over to the Ithaca to the county police and the investigator, the DA, and she is not even interviewed. Professor Turkheimer, what are the issues that are raised here, including Governor Hochul taking on this intoxication loophole, saying it must be closed, that whether or not a victim is drunk or drugged or on drugs or whatever, that that is not a reason to throw out rape allegations?
4: And well, Amy, as you say, there are so many issues raised by this case. We can start with the failure to investigate the allegations in any serious way. An investigation begins with building trust with the alleged victim so that over time she may be able to thoroughly and completely recount what happened in the incident in question. These are really difficult cases when sex crimes allegations come to the fore. The environment should be comfortable. Again, there needs to be that trusting relationship. And a trauma-informed investigation takes into account that memory works differently when it comes to these kinds of traumatic incidents, including sexual assault. Memory is differently encoded, stored, retrieved. And you'd want an investigator to be very cognizant of all of that when speaking with the alleged victim over the course of many sessions. And that's only the beginning. You would then want the investigator to gather corroborative evidence, or at least to look for it. Physical evidence, maybe clothing, cell phones, social media, witnesses to the lead up, witnesses to the aftermath. On a college campus, there were so many students who presumably had information about what happened on the night in question. You'd want all of those individuals to be interviewed. You'd want the men accused to give their side of the story if they were willing to do that. So that's what a thorough investigation might look like. And unfortunately, around the country, we see a pattern of investigators, police officers, and even prosecutors deciding at the outset that the allegations are not worth pursuing and dismissing the case before any kind of investigation gets off the ground.
3: And talk about this talk about the intoxication loophole.
4: Right. In this case, the district attorney was able to point to New York rape law, which, like about half of the states, treats voluntary intoxication differently from involuntary intoxication. When we talk about intoxication, we're talking about alcohol or drug use. And New York's law makes it much more difficult for prosecutors to go forward in cases where the victim ingested drugs or alcohol and chose to do that. This is really a form of legal victim blaming. It trains the light on the, in this case, woman who may have consumed voluntarily. And it says that if you are so impaired that you are unable temporarily to appraise or control your conduct, Well, that's only...

0: a reason to be defined as a victim if you were forced to do those drugs or alcohol. So this blame shifting is really baked into the law. We see it in our culture, but we also see it in the statutes themselves. And it is a loophole that the New York State Legislature is expected to take up when the session reconvenes in the new year.
1: And about 20 states have this loophole. Also, the mayor of Ithaca, Robert Cantelmo, in a statement released last week, has proposed imposing suspension of Greek life, that's fraternities, and other student events, saying despite the severity of these crimes, Cornell University administrators and police failed to contact or coordinate any response with the Ithaca Police Department. Furthermore, the university failed to hold the perpetrators to account. Contrast that with Cornell University and the president breaking his silence this weekend and saying he supports an independent investigation.
0: Well, I think the case has brought back to the surface the culture of impunity on college campuses and beyond. So this is a national conversation that has been reignited, the extent to which fraternities, the extent to which athletics really support this kind of culture that allows perpetrators to escape with little or no accountability. I think when the national conversation was ignited in the way it has been over the last week, Cornell has responded to a certain extent by allowing this independent investigation into its own role in sort of allowing this to continue on college campuses, because over a third of Cornell women in a recent survey have said that they have been victims of this sort of non-consensual sexual conduct on campus. And so this is an enormous problem, again, not just at Cornell, but across the country.
1: And if you can say, how is it possible that Cornell handed over some of their investigation to the county DA without including her sentence that she was 100% sure that she was raped? But of course, then the county DA, they didn't interview Jane Doe.
0: So the Cornell police summarized the interview that they had done in this 6-page statement. And my understanding from press accounts and from the district attorney's statement is that he relied on that 6-page summary to determine that there was no possibility of criminal charges going forward. So without speaking to Jane Doe, without making any effort to break down some of the legal conclusions in that statement, without making any effort to, as I said earlier, build the kind of trust that would enable the most complete account to be gathered, the district attorney pointed to this voluntary intoxication loophole in New York state law and decided that there was no possibility of pursuing charges. I think that is a decision that has now come under a lot of scrutiny and for good reason. And we see now that the New York Attorney General is going to be picking up the baton and investigating the case before deciding whether there are provable charges.
1: Deborah Turkheimer, I want to thank you so much for being with us, professor of law at Northwestern University, author of Credible, Why We Doubt Accusers and Protect Abusers. The case is now being handed over to the New York State Attorney General, Letitia James, and of course, we'll continue to follow it. Coming up, we go to the occupied West Bank to speak with the Palestinian human rights defender, Issa Amro, detained by the Israeli military for documenting settler violence. Stay with us.

0: Build Your Palaces, composed by the dissident Egyptian musician Sheikh Imam, performed by the New York City Palestinian Youth Choir. This is Democracy Now!, democracynow.org. I'm Amy Goodman. In the occupied West Bank, Palestinian human rights defender Issa Amro was detained at a military base by Israeli soldiers for 7 hours Friday. Amro, the founder of the Hebron-based group Youth Against Settlements, was detained after he went to help a Palestinian family who he says had been attacked by armed settlers at their farmhouse outside Hebron. He says Israeli soldiers arrived, but instead of protecting the family, they arrested the father and forced the mother and children to remain inside their vehicle. Amro himself was also targeted. Settlers pointed guns at him, threatened to shoot him. When the soldiers arrived, they handcuffed, blindfolded, and detained not the settlers, but him. Amro Issa is one of the most prominent Palestinian human rights defenders in the West Bank. He received the Right Livelihood Award in 2024, known as the Alternative Nobel. That same year, he and Israeli activist Maoz Inon were named laureates of the Franco-German Prize for Human Rights and the Rule of Law. Issa Amro joins us from Ramallah in the occupied West Bank. Issa Amro, welcome back to Democracy Now! Explain what happened to you on Friday. We got an alert soon after you were taken. The significance of what you were trying to document and then what happened.
1: Thank you, Amy. What happened to me is happening to many Palestinian families and many Palestinian human rights defenders and many Palestinian journalists. That the Israeli settlers collaborate and coordinate their attacks toward Palestinian families and Palestinian journalists and Palestinian activists, then the army continue the attack and make it hard for them. This is an example of what is the story on the ground now, that a Palestinian family, they were in their land, you know, trying to farm, trying to, you know, to take care of their land, near an Israeli illegal outpost. So it's illegal even according to the Israeli law. Illegal settlers armed came to terrify the family, terrorize the family, intimidate the family by using violence, using the dogs, in pointing the gun at the family. There were four children and the mother and the father, and they were not a threat to the settlers or to the occupation. The army came after, ill-treated the mother and the father, and they detained outside the law, the father, and they took him away. And we lost connection with the family. The family was talking to me. I was explaining to them their legal rights and what they were supposed to do. Then I went to help the family, to help the children, to help the mother who was locked in the car, and the car key was confiscated by the Israeli soldiers. I became the victim of the same settlers who came to do the same thing to me, to point the gun at me, to hit me, to take my ID against the law, and then the soldiers to come to help the settlers, to not allow me document what happened to this family. And they just, you know, used violence and aggression toward me, to intimidate me, not to help this family or other families, because they don't want the world to know. They don't know. They don't want us to document this kind of violation. They don't want us to tell everybody in the world that this kind of settler terror and settler violence is sponsored by the Israeli government. It's a state-sponsored violence and terror toward the Palestinian families and coordinated with the Israeli military in the occupied territories, and especially in the West Bank and especially in Area C. So they took me and they threw me as a sheep to the back of a military hammer after they made their dog attack me and bite me, and they hit me and they pushed me, and for sure they intimidated me to be killed and be tortured. And it was very hard experience. For 7 hours I was really in a very bad situation, under the cold, beaten, hitten, hit. They were, you know, even rejoicing, they were celebrating, taking videos and selfies and sending it to their WhatsApp groups and Telegram groups to, you know, to celebrate detaining and torturing a Palestinian human rights defender, and for sure for not allowing a Palestinian family to have access to their land. We are talking about 1 million, more than 1 million dunams under the control of the Israeli settlers in the West Bank now. The Israeli settlers established more than 200 new outposts in the West Bank in the last 3 years and a half. They opened 200, more than 200 kilometer new roads in a Palestinian private land. The Israeli government advanced more than 40,000 new settlement units. They are going to build in E1 area. Around 120 Palestinian families and communities, they were expelled, evicted from their land, from their communities, from their villages, because of this kind of pattern and this kind of strategies and tactics to terrify the families, to isolate the families. In the West Bank, we live in a jail. We live in ghettos. It's a de facto annexation. Palestine is disappearing because the Israeli settlements are everywhere. The Israeli closure is everywhere. We have around 950 new closed roads, closed communities. We are not connected to each other. The Israeli government declared 26 new, 26,000 new land, to the Israel as a state land. That's half of what they declared in the last 35 years, almost. This is what's going on. The Israeli government too allocated more than 19 billion shekel to settlements, 7 billion shekels to roads, 6 billion shekels to do development for the new settlements, because they started and established more than 100 new settlements, and they, among them, legalizing the illegal outposts. All the settlements are illegal, but even in Israel there are outposts and settlements. 2.75 billion allocated to new farms where Israeli settlers attack Palestinians. The settlers, the farms control more than 18% of the West Bank. It's more than Area A. You know, it's more than the size of Area A.
0: Issa,
1: 1 billion for settlers tourism. Yes,
0: Issa,
1: please, Amy.
0: Very quickly, we just have a minute. You told them you had a metal shoulder, and they just let you be in the back of a Humvee as you were slamming against the different walls while they were driving. And do you think they freed you because of the international outcry? Warnings came out almost immediately after you were taken.
1: Yes, Amy, thank you, and thanks to Democracy Now!, and thanks to all the people who stood with me and started an international campaign to make my detention costly. I hope this kind of campaigns continue to other Palestinians. I told them that I have a shoulder injury and I'm not supposed to be, handcuffed to the back or blindfolded in that way, but I was mistreated, I was beaten, I was ill-treated, and then until now I suffer from physical pain, and psychologically I'm not the same as before Friday. It's not the first time, it's not the last time. We have to keep working to make occupation, apartheid costly, and make this kind of human rights violations costly for the offenders, and to support Palestinian grassroots human rights organizations and groups to continue documentation, to continue working against the Israeli occupation peacefully and using nonviolent resistance.
0: I thank you so much for being with us. Issa Amro, prominent Palestinian human rights defender, now leads the American charity Friends of Hebron, Friday detained by the Israeli military. That does it for our show. A happy birthday to Carlos Pareja. I'm Amy Goodman.
2: They're eyeing off an estate which is in perfectly good condition. 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
1: This is Madhvi and you are listening to Accent of Women on 3CR 855 AM. I begin by acknowledging the Woiwurrung and Bunwurrung people of the Eastern Kulin Nations on whose unceded lands we live, work and advocate from. 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
1: Dr. Anamika Sharma is a linguistics educator, researcher, writer, and theatre practitioner with more than 15 years of teaching experience across institutions in different countries. She has worked with students from diverse international backgrounds, helping them develop the academic and communication skills. Alongside academia, Dr. Sharma is involved in theatre, script writing, and street performances, often using creative work to explore social issues. She began her career as a radio jockey with All India Radio. She is also a published author and researcher whose work explores language, culture, and identity. Alongside her professional work, she has balanced her academic and creative career with raising her son as a single mother. In her book, Chisel My Way Out, she grapples with the idea of endurance and forgiveness. The book follows Roma, a woman who has put absolute faith in her husband Adil and the cultural rules that tell her to endure, forgive, or submit. She writes, "My head tells me I'm doing the right thing, but my heart knows I'm not standing up for myself." Bound by cultural expectations, Roma believes that a good wife never says no. But when her husband Adil completely changes after they relocate from India to Jordan, she is forced to confront a haunting reality. Does a change in culture transform us, or does it simply unmask who we were all along? Dr. Anamika, in the book, tries to unpack the heavy baggage of expectations we bring into relationships and reminds us that endurance is not always a virtue, nor is forgiveness an obligation to accept harm. With that, we welcome Dr. Sharma to the show.
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1: To begin, could you tell us about your new book, Chisel My Way Out?
8: Thank you, Madhvi, for inviting me here and giving me this opportunity to talk about the book. Chisel My Way Out is a fictional novel based on real stories from my life.
1: What was the motivation behind sharing it? And what is at the heart of Chisel My Way Out?
8: The motivation to write Chisel My Way Out is actually in the title itself. The title says Chisel My Way Out. I was in a situation and I had to find a way out. And for that, I had to find myself, which I did by chiseling the rock that was me and giving myself a creative shape. So that was the motivation to write the book, because it was very close to how does one end up facing a challenge and come out of it alive and come out of it as a better person.
1: From your experience, what do you think healing looks like? And after years of self-doubt or confusion, How is it possible to reclaim a sense of identity and rebuild trust in yourself?
8: Okay, so healing for me started by accepting that I needed some kind of healing. Most of the time, I think people live a life where they do not really look at themselves or their situation or whatever the scenario is and say, look, I need a restart. I need to stop here, think, pause, and then restart. So in my case, it happened because of certain reasons, but that became my, as I started realizing that this is my problem, from there started the healing. So the issues of self-doubt, the issue of having those problems did not occur to me for quite a long time. But when it started happening to my son, that's when, so as a woman, as a girl, as a woman, as a lover, as a wife, I was ready to manage my problems. As an intelligent, educated person, I thought, I am too smart. I can manage this. I can manage that. I'll come out of it. I will solve it. However, when as a mother, I saw that even if I'm able to manage and come out of it and I'm able to deal with those self-doubt and the destruction that was happening to me as a person, what lesson am I giving to that child? Because more than what you tell your children, it is how you live your life as a adult is what they learn from. And that is where my my reaction came, that I need to stop and I need to do something about it. And once I realized that and started taking actions on that, then life started taking me into the direction where healing happened.
1: What assumptions do we unknowingly bring into marriage, particularly about love, partnership, and the roles we expected?
8: Oh, we bring a lot of mindsets into marriage. Love, partnership, and the role we play, as you asked. Love, one basic assumption that we have in our mind is that if I am loving the person with my full heart and mind, then the person is also loving with the full heart and mind. And we want to believe that, and probably that is the best way to do it, and probably it happens for many people. However, we need to realize whether it's happening for you or not. And if it's not happening, we need to have the courage to say to yourself first, you know, that look, this is not happening the way it should. And that is exactly what happened to Roma in the book Chisel My Way Out. The minute she got married and the minute she landed in Jordan, in the country from where her ex-husband came, the minute she landed on the land, she realized that she has made a mistake. And that's, you know, that assumption about the love, the assumption about whatever the husband had shared with her, that started breaking down, each day onwards. So, so there are many assumptions around relationships and love the life you're leading happens. You need to keep checking on them, whether the assumption is holding true today or not. Maybe not, maybe yes, maybe no, but you need to have that courage to acknowledge it as it is on that day.
1: At what point do you think compromise in a relationship starts to become an act of abandonment?
8: When you become a stranger in the mirror, when you stand in the before the mirror and you feel that this is not the person that you saw yourself, that is the time when you have abandoned yourself. So once again, it goes back to acknowledging it, seeing it, and saying it to yourself that, look, this is not the Roma that you thought you were.
1: Amidst all of that, what do you think love means? Or how did Roma want to be loved? Or what was she seeking?
8: Love has been made into a very complex thing. But in my life, the way I have reached my present stage, I have come to realize that love is the act of giving without wanting to have anything back. So when you are so much warm towards a person that you want to give him something, you or him or her or anything, without wanting anything back. And that is why the purest form of love is considered to be a mother and child love. Because that is what a mother does. She keeps giving the best that she can. And or a father, for that matter. I'm not talking just mother. The parent and child love is considered to be the purest form of love, because parents do the maximum for their children. Now the problem in love comes when one party is doing like that, because you might say, okay, so what's the problem? You were giving. There is no issue. The problem is that the other person also needs to do the same. But if the other person is not doing, then the equilibrium is lost. If you are giving your best, the other person is giving their best, then love is the most beautiful state to be in. However, if any one party is actually seeing, oh, okay, this person has the ability to bend backwards, let me bend it further. The typical case of that farmer who killed the chicken which was laying the golden eggs. Now, what was the reason? Every day the chicken was giving a golden egg. What was the reason of killing him? The greed of getting more from it. And that happens when you end up in love and you give more and more and more and more, but the other person is not standing on the same platform. That's when the other person will get greedy and want to have even more from you, and that tips the whole balance.
1: How do you think culture plays a part in it?
8: Oh, culture plays a huge part in it. And I won't say any one culture is culprit. Both, let's just, look at two big umbrellas, the Eastern culture and the Western culture. Both, I feel, are equally responsible and do not take that responsibility as much as they should. From the Eastern background, from the place where I come, from the upbringing that I have, we are told that as a woman, you need to give your best, you need to be compliant, you need to be patient, you need to be a good girl, you need to be a giving girl, you need to always have a bigger heart, you need to not eat yourself but give to others, you know, or feed others before you eat yourself. And these are beautiful qualities. These are beautiful. They make you human. They make your heart big. But they, at the same time, the culture should also teach them on how to give that love to yourself too, and how to and where to find that balance between the both. So that kind of knowledge, that kind of intelligence, that kind of IQ or EQ or CQ, you know, the cultural quotient, needs to be taught to the child, rather than, you know, all the other subjects that are being taught in the school at the moment, geography in that sense that it was taught to me, for example. But I would have, had I been taught these things, probably I wouldn't have faced the issues that I did. And this is about the Eastern side. But looking at the parallel opposite in the Western culture, they are taught the idea of the self so much that now it goes into the other direction. Now they become so selfish and so self-centered that they don't have those beautiful qualities of putting your lover first, putting the person who's in front of you, having a bigger heart, taking care. That love and care and other things, they are ready to put it in a pet, which is a beautiful thing again, but they are not ready to put it in a partner. So both under the bigger umbrella, cultures are multifarious and multiple, and I'm not talking about each and every culture, but under the bigger umbrella, Eastern and Western culture is not looking at giving the right qualities of love and everything else to their children, both boys and girls.
1: Do you think Roma loved Adil?
8: 100% Roma loved Adil. Because she was ready to leave her, and not only just ready, she left her language, her family, her culture, her religion, her way of eating, her country, her everything. She left just to be on the side of that one person whom she loved. But the feeling of love was not enough for the other person. And that is where, you know, this love got tainted. And she, even though she loved him, she had to leave him.
1: At what point do you think Roma realized what she was in, what she had to do, whether she was regretting, whether she was confused, whether she was, she needed answers, and what led to that point?
8: So she realized that she is confused and she has ended up in a wrong place. Right, as I said, the first time when she landed in the country. But she gave it time and time, because within a month she got pregnant. And again, coming from the cultural background, she realized that, oh, God is asking her to do something else. God is asking her to give your best into this relationship. So she started moving forward and trying to make it happen. And she gave another 10 full years into that relationship to make it happen, try to make him happy by whichever way he wanted, to become happy. But what led her to finally decide that enough is enough is when she saw the impact of this on her child. As a mother, she was not ready to take shit from anyone. And this was looking as a real shit for the child. So two angles: one, that she will not take any shit for the child and she will save the child from that. And second, if she takes it, if she carries on and does not break the family, what lesson is this child learning? And in the end, what kind of a man would he become then? Those were two very big questions that helped Roma to take the decision that she took.
1: Was there any fear involved when you decided what would happen next, or how you would be able to break free or move away or take decisions or go against the idea of marriage and cultural ideas? What did that look like?
8: See, for a Hindu girl to get married to a Muslim boy, and that to an Arab Muslim boy, and then going to his country and then realizing it is not the right thing, and then deciding to leave him and then coming back to the country, these are all very difficult things. So a lot of fear was there, a lot of apprehension was there, fear was there. But I got saved because I had somehow attracted some good people in my life. My students were the first one who actually, pushed me into talking about it. And there were times when they just said that, look, we are not taking your classes unless until you sit down and tell why your eyes are so swollen and so red. So tell me, sit down. And then they took me to, when I finally shared my story, they said, look, we are not even educated like you. You are so educated. You have a list of degrees with you, and why are you taking this, when we wouldn't do that? So those kind of, as an intelligent person, my emotion was taking over the intelligence. But once I started having an intelligent conversation with people around me, the intelligence part took over the emotion. And then I said, okay, what needs to be done, needs to be done. And once that clarity became right, on top of my head, then even though there was fear, but I was able to move forward thinking, okay, let's see. And the other very big major reason of, why in spite of fear, I was able to kind of move forward and run away from Jordan to come back to India was when my own son, who was a 9-year-old boy then, said to me that, Mama, he can hit me a slap or two or three. It doesn't matter. I'm still his child, but he's misbehaving with you. So let's go. And I was not physically abused. So even the child, it was not a physical thing. It was a subtle thing. It was a subjective thing. It was an emotional and passive kind of an aggression. But the child could see that. So those kind of, things shook me. Those kind of realities shook me that, look, everybody around me can see it. Why can't I see and do something about it? So that helped me to get up and move.
1: What are some subtle ways from your experience that unhealthy dynamics can develop before they become recognized as abuse?
8: So I have put them in the book. So I would really, really highly encourage you to complete the book. I know you have started reading it, and thank you once again. Complete it. But these days, because so much of conversation is happening around passive aggression, that we have coined words for these kind of things like gaslighting. Now, gaslighting is a very, very major thing in this whole thing. And making you feel doubtful and stupid and wrong about whatever you are doing. In the book, I've given examples like, so for example, when in an Arab society, I am sitting and I don't have the language with me, and my sister-in-law is taking me somewhere, and she's spending a lot of time because she's comfortable there, but I'm getting a little, 1 hour, 2 hours, 3 hours. After that, I want to go back. And I come back and tell my ex-husband that, look, why can't you tell sister-in-law that, let's not stay there for too long. Now, instead of telling me or cooling me down or quietening me down and comforting me down that, yes, I understand what you're saying, he had a major lecture around how selfish I am, how disrespectful I am to his family and things like that. And it sent me on a backward drive. It's like, what did I do wrong? So the whole thing turned towards me, and instead of actually looking at the problem. And that is the biggest weapon that people use, gaslighting you, making you feel stupid, wrong, incorrect, standing at a wrong place. And small and basically stupid for asking what you're asking. And this reality came to me that he is doing that at a very particular occasion. I still remember distinctly, and it's again in the book, where I was standing with the son in my lap, and we entered a shop, and the shopkeeper was a girl, and she knew me from the village. This was in the city. But she knew me from the village, and as a nice person, she just spoke a few good words for me to my ex-husband in Arabic. She basically said, I'm not speaking the Arabic thing, but she basically said, oh, I know your wife. She's such a strong woman. I have seen her managing herself in the village, even though she does not know the language and whatever. And he answered her back in Arabic, and he forgot that I'm also a linguist. I've done my PhD in linguistics also, and I had started picking up the language by then. So he turned, he got very frustrated, and he just blurted out to her that is the problem. She is so strong. She is like a horse. I'm trying to break her, but I'm not able to break her. And that was the first time that I actually realized that this is the problem. Till that time, I didn't even understand what is the problem. It was so stupid because the emotions take over. You just don't know what is the problem.
1: What do you think healing looks like? Did it take time? What was pretty much the process?
8: So there's a whole chapter on it. Of course, healing comes after the war. So the war has to happen, it has to complete, the swords have to move around, the guns have to fire, the killings have to happen. So after this whole thing was done, then I went to Japan for some reason, and I stayed there for 6-7 years. And that was the time my healing started happening, where I just got unquestioned, unjudged, love and respect and acceptance of who I am. So whether it was the onsens, the hot water spring where you have to go naked. So me with my big body versus the Japanese dainty girls. And I was accepted very beautifully versus the people, the friends that I had who accepted me with open arms. And there was this beautiful those kind of things were my healing point. And there is this one particular story that I would like to, although that would be giving a lot of my book to you, but I would still like to share that story with you. There was this one day I was sitting on a balcony in my house in Japan. This was around March because there were cherry blossom trees in full bloom at that time. And so as I was just observing outside, what I saw was there was this sparrow, a bird jumping on the branches of cherry blossom. So if you have seen that tree, it's a very dainty tree. It's the stems are also dainty, and the branches are also dainty, I mean, and the flowers are also very dainty. So the bird was hopping across the branches, and the flower was depetaling and falling down. And then there was this old man on the floor, on the road, who was sweeping it away. And this cycle was going on and on and on. The flowers were falling down, the birds were jumping, the flowers, the leaves were falling down, and this person was cleaning. Nobody was abusing anyone. Everybody was going in a cyclic motion. And that was my aha moment, in a way, I would say. Because everybody was doing what was their nature. It was the nature of the bird to hop around. It was the nature of the flower to depetal and fall down. And it was in the work or the nature of the man to do the cleaning. So everybody was doing that. Nobody had any grudge with anybody. And things were happening. So that kind of opened my eyes to the reality that in my life also, if somebody was doing something wrong, it was coming from his nature or his requirement. He was just doing what he thought that he should do, and whatever I have done. So in that sense, I was able to forgive him. I was able to forgive the situation. So I don't have any grudge whatsoever anymore, because I was able to forgive him, because I realized that he just came from a place of his nature and I came from a place of my nature and left him.
1: 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I am Madhvi, and today I've been talking to Dr. Anamika Sharma on her book, Chisel My Way Out. Chisel My Way Out is available for you to buy. You can buy it wherever you buy your books. It was a pleasure to talk and learn from Dr. Anamika Sharma. I will see you next time. Thank you. Bye-bye.

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0: So together, let's think again about important matters affecting us, like economics,
1: politics,
0: education,
1: health,
0: climate,
1: and what we can do about it all. Welcome to Think Again, a program presented to you by Borderlands Cooperative, an organization working for social change for almost 29 years. We're broadcasting from the 3CR studio on the not ceded land of the Wurundjeri people of the Kulin Nation. I'm Jacques Boulet. Jennifer is working on another project, so today I'm talking again with Matt Lloyd Cape. Matt is a social research and policy expert who for 25 years has worked in international NGOs, trade unions, universities and think tanks in many different parts of the world. And he has joined me twice before in our Think Again program. He is the principal fellow at the Center for Equitable Housing, associated with think tank Per Capita, and a prominent commentator and advisor on housing policy. So welcome again to Think Again, Matt.
2: Great to see you, Jacques.
1: So, Matt, you have just published a book on housing, Our Place, How to Solve the Housing Crisis and Rebuild the Australian Dream. And it is with La Trobe University Press. Congratulations for that. And we will have quite a lot to say about what you have written. But let's first talk, before we start talking about your book and about housing, would you mind reintroducing yourself to our listeners, sharing some of your experiences and the work you have been involved in, as well as sharing a few things about Per Capita and the Center of Equitable Housing?
2: Sure, yeah. So I would say that I'm an independent policy and research consultant with a special focus on housing. But as we're going to discuss today, housing reaches into almost every part of our lives. So when you say you focus on housing, you might end up talking about social mobility or childhood health. So really, that's a very broad sort of definition of what I do. When it comes to Per Capita, Per Capita is very close to my heart. It's a truly independent, progressive think tank. Mm-hmm. It doesn't take funding from mining companies or fossil fuel companies or government endowments. So it's quite, it runs off a very low budget. It's a lot of dedicated staff trying to make the thing work. So, you know, they do a lot with very little. And they work towards building a fairer and more prosperous Australia.
1: Which we probably could do with.
2: I'd say so, yeah.
1: So let's move to your book now. So the title, Our Place, How to Solve the Housing Crisis and Rebuild the Australian Dream. That sounds quite confident given how many failed attempts we have seen during the last several decades. But having read the introductory chapter online, you certainly are very much aware of the danger of falling into pipe dream territory. I use the titles of the four sections in your book, stealing basically your metaphors to guide our conversation. You start saying that discussing and understanding the housing crisis in Australia is like trying to deal with an octopus. So over to you to explain to listeners how the housing issue looks like an octopus.
2: Sure. Yeah. So part of the reason I wrote this book was that even after many years of working exclusively on housing at the Centre for Equitable Housing, I still found the problem of the housing crisis, where it came from, its causes, the worst, who was most affected, I found it really difficult to grapple with. And so I say that it's like trying to wrestle an octopus. You know, you get hold of one issue, only to realise there's seven other slippery buggers waving around trying to get hold of you. And I think that sort of leads on to the first section of the book, which is trying to give a broad sweep of information about how housing affects our individual lives, how it affects the economy, how it affects social mobility, social cohesion. You know, it has all of these tentacles everywhere. If you want, I could give a couple of examples.
1: Yes, please.
2: Yeah, so one study in Sydney found that every time house prices go up $100,000, the birth rate of renters drops by 5%. Now, we have a rapidly aging population and declining birth rates in Australia, and it doesn't really matter if you're left or right, if you believe in traditional family values, or if you think people should just have the right to choose whether they start a family or not. You know, this is an issue for everyone. If people can't choose to have kids because they're stuck in rentals that don't provide them the security they need, you know, we're talking about housing affecting the future structure of our population. Then we could talk about the economy, you know, like half of the big banks' balance sheets are residential mortgages.
1: Yes, that's right.
2: You know, I call the big banks mortgage farmers in the book because they've essentially found the ultimate trick in society, which is they lend against an asset that can't, it's non-mobile, you know. They lend against a house that can't be moved or degraded particularly, and they make, you know, $250,000 per mortgage.
1: That's where the difference between thinking about housing as shelter versus housing as a thing which sits there and is a commodity.
2: And as we've turned housing into this tradable asset class, it's increased our vulnerability to economic shocks because you have international investment flowing in and out of housing. You have people trying to trade housing like another asset. But obviously that has huge spillovers for all those individual families, but also the economy. If people can't move because the house price is too high, they can't take the good jobs, means that their household income is lower, but also economic productivity more widely is lower. And then we could talk about social cohesion. You know, maybe we'll save that for another section.
1: Yeah, no, it's fine.
2: Well, yeah, I think, there's more and more evidence that the housing crisis that we see in many parts of the world is actually underpinning many of the increases in the far right political movements.
1: That's right.
2: And I mean, it kind of makes sense if you just think about how we say that the Australian dream is home ownership. Australia is the land of the fair go. We have structured our culture around the idea that, you know, if you grow up in public housing, you could still be prime minister one day. You know, that is a fantastic national myth.
1: Aspirational, I suppose.
2: Absolutely. And I looked around at other countries. I couldn't find any other country where a leader had grown up in public housing on a disability pension. You know, his mother, you know, Anthony Albanese's story is something that we should celebrate. But what we're doing is turning our back on what caused that story to be possible. And that's leading to a lot of people to be disaffected, and it's driving them to radical, crazy solutions like cutting migration entirely.
1: Yeah, totally, absolutely, yeah. So as a sort of a setting of the issue, that's pretty broad, and I do agree with you that we just quite mostly, actually, in the discussions, we fix in on one particular aspect and forget all the others and the connectivity. So describing the next set of chapters, you use the notion of an elephant, using the well-known story of the blind man touching it and coming up with rather different ideas of what the heck it is that they are touching. So what came to my mind when I sort of read this in your chapter was that things like the elephant in the room and the white elephant, those kinds of metaphors we keep using.
2: Yeah.
1: But you focused on a stubborn habit to stick with one particular feature of the housing problem and have that feature compete with other stubborn convictions about the cause of the problem. So could you just talk a bit more about that?
2: Yeah, and I think this is it's partly because we all experience housing in a different way. One person's problem might be they can't, they feel that their rental accommodation is unstable. Another person feels that they can't build enough houses because the land price is too high, a developer. You know, so everyone's grasping this elephantine problem from a different part. The story tells us, you know, the parable is that each of these blind men, one grabs the tail, one the tusk, one the leg, and they will start shouting at each other, "I know what kind of animal it is." And they keep on shouting louder and louder. And that's kind of where the housing debate has gotten now. And what we need to do is to stop shouting and start listening to each other, and realize that these parts are all connected to the same animal. And there's only one way to eat an animal, you know, an elephant, sorry, one bite at a time. And that's kind of where we're at the moment. We have to work our way through each of these problems and come up with a big national plan to resolve it.
1: Yeah, and particularly elephants are so big that there's lots of bites to be taken.
2: Absolutely, yeah. Yeah, but we're lucky in Australia. We have, I would say, more reason to be optimistic about turning this crisis into an opportunity than any other wealthy country in the world. We have more usable land per capita than any other country in the world. We have something like 8 times as much land as the average person in the Netherlands, for example. You know, and land prices, they're around 60% of the price of a house. So there's one area immediately where we can start to think about how to bring house prices down.
1: But talk a little bit about the other ways in which people have been looking at it, or the other parts of the elephant.
2: Well, the big two at the moment are increasing supply will make housing cheap.
1: Yes.
2: The second one is migration is causing the housing crisis.
1: Yeah.
2: And those two are quite related in my mind. And we have a structural problem with the way politicians think and government agencies are set up, in that they see the real solution to the housing crisis is just to build our way out of it. Now, I don't need to tell your listeners that most people don't buy a new house. You know, most people buy a second

0: For the number of dwellings versus the number of households, the period of the last 30 years where house prices shot up incredibly fast has been a period of expansion of the number of dwellings per household.
1: Yes.
0: So in the 1990s, we had something like 110 houses for every 100 families.
1: Mm.
0: And now we've got 120 houses for 100 families, but prices are three times as high. So this idea that there's some magical supply solution is not based on history or reality. It's based on shoddy economic thinking. And we really need to get past that, because the problem that we face is that if you think only increasing supply will resolve the housing crisis, then the migration, the anti-migrant argument makes sense. Because what you're saying is, well, let's just raise the ratio of houses to households, and then houses will be cheaper.
1: That's right. That's right.
0: That's not how house prices work.
1: Yeah, yeah, I just read in the Age title, you know, that they are blaming the government in Arden to, rather than start with house building, they're actually starting with a community center and an opera place and all of that.
0: Yeah.
1: And that's not the way to do it, that kind of way.
0: Yeah.
1: And living also in my own place in the eastern side of Melbourne, when I see the new houses that are being built, and when I sort of look at the number of people who used to live in the old places and the number of people living in the new places, that's not densifying.
0: Yeah.
1: The
0: yeah.
1: houses become bigger, they take so much more space, but there's not more people living in them.
0: Well, we now have the dubious title of having the largest houses in the world. The average new dwelling in Australia is about twice the size of the average new dwelling in Spain and Italy.
1: Yes.
0: So we're building these huge houses. And at the same time, households are shrinking in size. Another really important thing that most people don't know much about is that we knock down more houses in Australia than nearly any other country.
1: Is that right?
0: Yeah. So something like 20,000 homes a year are knocked down and for rebuilding purposes. But and that's correct. If we're knocking down houses that are decrepit and too old to renovate to build four townhouses, fantastic. But 60% of the knockdowns, more than half, are one-to-one replacements. And many of those houses could easily be renovated to be usable.
1: Yes,
0: it's similar to the public housing story here. We're choosing to knock down usable housing because we want the shiny new things. And politicians love wearing a hard hat, you know, and a high-vis jet jacket and looking like they're serious about construction. You know, it's very seductive.
1: That's right.
0: But it's a false narrative.
1: And the other one as well to be thinking about is that how many houses are empty. You know, just like the figures I've heard, I don't know what it is now, but that was close to a million houses standing empty.
0: Yeah, it was over a million at the last census.
1: Over a million.
0: Yeah.
1: Oh, for goodness sakes.
0: Now, that can be deceptive because the last census was unusual because we had the COVID crisis. But also, you know, if you look at somewhere like Spain, where lots of holiday houses are owned by Germans and French people, they have something like 13% empty dwellings at the census night. The UK has something like 3 or 4%, but that's a very low number.
1: Yeah.
0: So as we've become richer, as people wanted to have an Airbnb property or a holiday home, that number of empty houses has grown. But you do also need some slack in the housing system for people that are renovating, people that are moving. Right. There is, it's not all a problem having those empty houses because we do need to have some leeway in there. But we do have to look very seriously at Airbnbs. I think did we talk about Airbnbs last time? Perhaps we did. So, you know, we do need to talk about these things and get past this looking at one part of the elephant problem.
1: Let's just have a bit of a break and listen to My Island Home.

0: 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Today, Matt Lloyd Cape and I are having a conversation about the housing crisis, being informed by a book Matt has just published with the title Our Place: How to Solve the Housing Crisis and Rebuild the Australian Dream, and the details of which I will be putting on our program page later. So, Matt, after talking about our octopus-like and elephant-like ways of conceiving the housing issue in Australia, you move us sort of metaphorically to a hot air balloon. And you locate proposed housing solutions in the context of our structural inequality. And you use that sentence, the best seats on a sinking ship, which therefore also implicitly refers to our environmental realities. Could you just elaborate on this? And we can take some time for it because it looks like a dense issue.
1: Yeah, indeed. Well, I think I use this term, the metaphor of a hot air balloon, because as surprising as it may sound, when hot air ballooning was first invented, it was exclusively this hobby of rich, eccentric, quixotic. Absolutely. It's a French invention indeed. And when these hot air balloonists would fly around, you know, there's some amazing records of them packing crates and crates of champagne and potted meats and all this stuff. You know, it was very, very upper class. And as strange as it may sound, this actually led to the growth of sociology and the growth of our understanding of how cities and countries work in a new way. So in the 1800s, when these hot air balloonists were flying above these Dickensian cities across Europe, they started to see something that people couldn't see from the ground level, which is that there are systems in place, flows of people from workplace to home. And when you start looking at things as systems, you start realizing, oh, somebody's putting gin shops or opium dens in between tired workers on their way home from the factory and their place of residence. Or, oh, look, the place where the cholera outbreaks are happening are places where we happen to have open sewers and a problem with rats. So they started to say, well, if it's a system, like a mechanism, we can tinker with it. And this is where the like early urban and welfare policies came from. So the idea of the age pension and other social benefits directly developed out of the new way of thinking about cities and how people were interacting with each other in this new era. And I love this metaphor because it's very optimistic and hopeful, and it also reflects something that we have seen in our own history post World War II, where Australia went about housing policy with an enormous, ambitious scale, understanding the connections between the banking sector and house price rises, understanding the connections between urban poverty and economic productivity. And, you know, after the Second World War, there was a house crisis far greater than we're seeing today. There had been decades of underinvestment in housing. There was two or three percent public housing, similar to what Victoria has today, but nothing at the scale at which would lift people out of poverty. And we had a relatively low ownership rate. And after the war, the Chifley government implemented a set of reforms that were so ambitious. They essentially put housing in the same kind of policy basket as we put defense or education or health.
0: That would be a novelty, wouldn't it?
1: Wouldn't it? You know, long-term targets with explicit objectives saying we will do X, Y, and Z by this date. This is the department that's responsible. This is the division between state and Commonwealth. This is the funding mechanism. You know, they were setting targets rather than today, which is we're going to build some houses and hopefully the price will come down.
0: Correct.
1: You know,
0: yeah.
1: It was phenomenal. And the outcomes were remarkable. You know, the ownership rate jumped from 51%. Sorry, 53% to 71% in 17 years.
0: Wow.
1: 17 years. We now have a lower ownership rate than in 1958, just to put that in perspective. They also increased public housing to the rate that by the 1960s, one in five renters was living in public housing. A remarkable transformation of the country. And it really embedded the idea of the fair go and the Australian dream being owning a home of your own.
0: Yes.
1: And within those sort of founding principles of Australia, of modern Australia, is the idea that social mobility is mm-hmm. baked into the core of the country,
0: mm-hmm.
1: and housing was an enormous part of that story. So I find it really optimistic when we look back, because we have solved a housing crisis at this scale before.
0: Mm.
1: And if we can learn to take that hot air balloon ride again, to start connecting up the finance sector with all of these other areas, you know, home building, if we can get government funding to build public housing at scale, like we used to, you know, between 1945 and 1980, the public sector was something like 15% of all new construction.
0: Yes, yes, yes.
1: Incredible, you
0: yes,
1: know.
0: Yes, it is.
1: Right now, well, in Victoria, over the last 10 years, I think only 50 houses have been added to the public housing stock.
0: Unbelievable.
1: Unbelievable. Yeah, we've increased the population by 1 million.
0: Yep.
1: You know, we have done it before. Mm. It's a question of ambition, of getting past this era of narrow focus group centrist politics and saying, this is where we put the stake in the ground. In 10 years, we want to eliminate homelessness, X, Y, and Z.
0: What holds us back? What is in the way of actually moving in that direction again? It's easy to say neoliberalism or something.
1: Sure, yeah. But let's not say neoliberalism then. Let's say neoclassical economics.
0: Yes.
1: Has been the downfall of...
0: Same thing, basically.
1: Yeah, I'm very similar, you know. And it has been the downfall of the idea that politics is a vehicle for social objectives transformed politics into the idea that, you know, politics is about managing and facilitating the private sector. You know, here's a very clear example in housing.
0: Mm-hmm. Mm-hmm.
1: In the 1980s onwards, we stopped investing in public housing pretty dramatically.
0: Mm-hmm.
1: But then the cost of Commonwealth rent assistance increased. And now we're at something like $5 billion a year in Commonwealth rent assistance.
0: Oh my goodness.
1: Yeah, and we're adding, you know, 2,000 or 3,000 new public housing homes per year. And Menzies was adding 15,000 public housing dwellings per year.
0: Totally.
1: When the population was 10 million.
0: Mm-hmm.
1: So it's not even a left and right issue. This is about saying, is the state something through which the popular will is channeled?
0: Mm-hmm.
1: Or
0: mm-hmm.
1: are we just, or is the state there to be the economic managers and tinker here and there, but essentially allow the private market to solve our problems? And clearly with housing, it can't. So we need to move on from that
0: That's
1: idea.
0: That's right. That brings us quite neatly into, because we're approaching the end of our program. What thoughts can you share about possible responses to and politics and policies about the Victorian housing situation? Because we should now move very quickly to the election. And what should we ask our political candidates in terms of housing?
1: Yeah. I mentioned that we have the lowest rate of public housing of any state in the Commonwealth. 2.8% of all homes in Victoria are public housing.
0: Mm-hmm.
1: We need to be looking at 10%,
0: yes,
1: you know, minimum.
0: Yes.
1: And so we need to be asking our governments, how are you going to get to 10% public housing? What's the where's the pathway? Where's the funding mechanism?
0: Mm-hmm.
1: Not how are you, you know, we're not patting them on the back for saying they're going to build some more. Mm-hmm. We have to have an actual roadmap to meet community need. And we are so far from community need that I think the average waiting time in Victoria is 3 years for public housing, 10 years in the worst places. About a third of people are giving up on those public housing waiting lists. Now, that's a tricky thing, because the funding to build that much public housing and all of this supporting infrastructure, it has to come from a Commonwealth agreement.
0: Yes,
1: and right now we have an agreement between the states and the Commonwealth, which is completely undergunned for the problems that we face. When it comes to the idea of where we build houses, you know, there's this big debate about, you know, do we have these what's the designated activity centres?
0: Yes,
1: you know, we have these 60 centres under the current government.
0: In Victoria, that's right.
1: And that requires that local residents have to cede a certain amount of control over the planning process, because we're saying, well, these are the transport hubs. We need density here.
0: Mm-hmm.
1: I'm quite sympathetic to that way of thinking.
0: Yes,
1: I know it's not something that is popular for those residents,
0: particularly not in the wealthy kind of places.
1: Absolutely, yeah. Mm. But I don't like the idea that the Liberals are proposing, which is to scrap the, I mean, it's a vote winner for sure, right? You just say, no, you guys are in control of what gets built in your local area. But we're not going to get the systemic solutions we need, which requires high level planning.
0: That's right, that's correct. So I was going to ask you what is in the way of that, but again, that will be the same answer you gave me before.
1: We are reaching the end of a long period of Labour government, or maybe not. But, you know, the public support for ambition at this point of a government is mm-hmm. challenging to generate. And I do feel for the Labour government in that sense.
0: Mm-hmm. Mm-hmm.
1: But, you know, the idea that the Libs are going to come in and scrap scrap the stamp duty for first-time buyers, you know, it's just more inflationary nonsense.
0: Yeah, absolutely. And we know that that doesn't work.
1: Yeah.
0: It hasn't worked for the last two decades.
1: That's right. And finally, with the Greens, rent controls,
0: mm-hmm.
1: I don't agree with their mechanisms.
0: Mm-hmm.
1: I don't think rent freezes work very well, mm-hmm. but I do think having rent stabilization, as we have
0: mm-hmm.
1: in Canberra,
0: mm-hmm.
1: it's a wonderful yeah. system, and we need to expand that.
0: In some European countries as well.
1: Absolutely, yeah.
0: Matt, we're at the end of our story. Thank you so much for sharing your wisdom and your knowledge and all of that. And we are, we have just less than a minute left.
1: Well,
0: thanks for listening to Think Again on 3CR Community Radio. 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

Rumble, mama. Dile con algo, algo.

0: 3CR would like to acknowledge the Kulin Nation, true owners, caretakers, and custodians of the land from which we broadcast. 3CR pays respect to elders past and present of the Kulin Nation. We recognize their unceded sovereignty.
1: This is 3CR Breakfast.
2: Oh, yeah.
1: Alternative news, analysis, and current affairs. 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
0: Good morning, listeners. 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
4: Good morning, everybody.
0: You're with Hannah and Cece.
4: Yes. Although I can do two more accents, so it feels like we have four.
0: Oh, yeah, okay.
4: Yeah.
0: What are their names?
4: We got Sandra.
0: Hey, Sandra.
4: Hi, Sandra. And Timmy.
0: Same. It's the same person.
4: No. Okay, maybe we have three hosts. Spoiler.
0: How are you this morning?
4: I'm good. I'm a little bit sleepy, but I'm good. I had some delicious rye bread with walnuts that I got from Queen Vic Market.
0: Lovely.
4: Yeah.
0: When I snoozed my alarm, I had a very quick dream that you cooked yourself sausages for breakfast.
4: Oh.
0: And I was like, wow, she's making a whole meal right now. Mm. And I was going to text you. Wow, I can't believe you're cooking sausages. It was a dream.
4: You could smell it all the way up from Brunswick. That's how good the sausages were. I'm actually pescatarian, but last weekend, my friends were cooking bacon. And oh my gosh,
0: Did you smell it?
4: I smelled it. And I loved it. And I questioned everything from that smell. Mm. What's your dietary?
0: I'm actually not veggie. I don't eat that much meat, but lots of people think I'm veggie. I think I have a haircut of a vegetarian.
4: Same, everyone thinks I'm vegan.
0: Yeah.
4: And they kind of look disappointed when I'm not.
0: Yeah, me too.
4: Sorry.
0: I should be.
4: Yeah.
0: Yeah. Anyway, what did you do this weekend?
4: Well, yesterday I did a burlesque show. I mean, I keep saying I did a burlesque show. I did one routine in
0: that
4: a
0: counts.
4: Big show, a showcase.
0: That's a show.
4: But it's with Maison Burlesque, the dance school in Thornbury, which I am definitely promoting just because they're so awesome. It was 2 hours of just like phenomenal, like people just being so sexy and doing crazy weird stuff. There was like a metal themed one. There was like a David Bowie themed one. And then you had your classic showgirls and like cat costumes meowing and so many pasties.
0: Wow, that sounds amazing.
4: Yeah.
0: Sad I missed it.
4: How was your weekend?
0: How was my weekend? Got a flat tire yesterday.
4: Oh.
0: I was so sleepy. Yeah. I worked for so long and then I was like, I'm going to go home and I'm going to chill and it's going to be great. And then I got a flat tire. And then I didn't really notice. I had a feeling that I had a flat tire. I was like, oh, my suspension's a bit weird.
4: You just like jumping up and down on the road.
0: Wow, I'm really feeling all the bumps on the road. And then I was like, oh, maybe I have a flat tire. No, it's probably fine. And then I did, thinking back, someone did beep and was like, I was like, is that me? Probably not. And then later someone's like, you have a flat tire. I was like, damn it. Damn. Anyway, and then I changed it and I accidentally made all the bolt circles.
4: Oh.
0: It took 2 hours.
4: Fair enough. I don't drive and I don't even know what I do with a tire. Like,
0: it was an ordeal.
4: Yeah.
0: And it was 2 minutes down the road from my house as well.
4: Okay.
0: Of course. Couldn't make it. Anyway.
4: Yeah.
0: I don't know. It was good. just learning experience.
4: Yeah.
0: What not to do when you need to change.
4: Did you feel like an adult, like a proper adult, changing that tire?
0: I think if it went a bit more smoothly.
4: Right. Maybe like if you're a proper adult, it takes an hour. If you're like still in your 20s, it takes a little bit longer. And that's fine.
0: But serious problem solving was had.
4: Yes.
0: Yeah, we persevered.
4: Women in STEM.
0: All right. Do you want to talk about what we have on the show?
4: Yes. So we have first an interview I pre-recorded with Siamalu Alora-Raymond, who is from America Samoa, and she is part of an organization that is doing a lawsuit against Trump's administration as they want to lease out a huge amount of the ocean, Pacific Ocean, to deep sea mine. So we were just discussing how detrimental this is going to be if they don't win the lawsuit to the environment, and also the minerals that they're mining are being used for mainly data centers, and so there's like that whole thing we talk about, and how the sea is going to be utilized by these big superpowers if we don't stop them.
0: Cool.
4: And then what do we have next?
0: And then we're going to be hearing some speeches from the Vigil for Gaza from last Wednesday, which was on the 7th of October, which was held at State Library to commemorate all of the Palestinian lives lost from Israel's genocide on Gaza. We first are going to hear a speech from Gemma O'Toole, who was a part of the flotilla to Gaza earlier this year on the boat Ardila. And she speaks about her experience being kidnapped by the IOF after the flotilla was intercepted. And then after that, we're going to hear two more speeches from the Vigil for Gaza from Nira Abulaita. She is a Palestinian Christian in Moms for Palestine and is deeply passionate for human rights and social justice. And she speaks about being in Palestine as a child, the treatment of Palestinians and her family in Palestine and the deep connection that they have with Palestine, and draws comparisons with First Nations connection to country here in so-called Australia as well. And then after that, we hear from Tasneem Mahood Samak. She is a Palestinian academic and educator and works on issues of anti-racism, and she speaks on Israel's assault and genocide on Gaza and calls on the release of Palestinian prisoners and for the end of the occupation. But yeah, first up, we got some headlines. Stay tuned.
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0: You're listening to the Monday Breakfast Show on 3CR. These are the news headlines for Monday, the 12th of October. Pacific environmentalists are taking court action against the Trump administration over its plans to deep-sea mine in America Samoa territorial waters. FASAO America Samoa, a community organization focused on protecting Samoan culture, traditions, oceans, and natural resources, has joined the Conservation Council for Hawaii in filing a lawsuit to challenge the assessment of potential risks to marine life from the proposed mining. The US is proposing to lease more than 125 million square meters of seabed that engulf the 200 square kilometer island of American Samoa. The lease, scheduled to be announced on November 19th, would run for 20 years, but may be extended further should mining proceed. The lawsuit is challenging the decision from the National Marine Fisheries Service that its claim on the proposed leasing activity was unlikely to affect threatened or endangered marine species. FASAO America Samoa spokesperson Siamalu Elora Raymond said that, quote, "Many of these endangered species are really important sacred creatures for the Samoan people, like whales and sea turtles and sharks," end quote. A US government spokesperson said the move into seabed mining is part of President Donald Trump's push to access critical minerals. The next court matter, where the US District Court of Hawaii decides how the litigation will proceed, is set down for October 19th.
1: In other news this week, the Minister for Indigenous Australians has confirmed that the Northern Territory government did not want Darwin's largest homeless shelter to continue operating in its current form because it was run by Yili Ryung Housing Aboriginal Corporation. The future of Yissa Short Stay Accommodation Facility on Batten Road has been uncertain since July, when the Northern Territory government ordered Yili Ryung Housing Corporation to leave the site within 90 days. After the government and ORSCO, which owns the demountable buildings on the site, failed to reach an agreement over their purchase, the facility accommodates up to 400 people, most of them are First Nations, including domestic violence survivors and people from remote communities who travel to Darwin for life-saving medical treatment, such as kidney dialysis, is due to close on the 11th of October. The decision came after the Northern Territory government rejected a Commonwealth-funding offer which would have allowed the Yissa facility to continue operating. The site is on Crown land, with the accommodation blocks owned by ORSCO and leased to the Northern Territory under a five-year agreement. Yili Ryung Minister for Indigenous Australians Maldrini McCarthy said, quote, "The Commonwealth did offer the Northern Territory government the opportunity of us paying the $6.5 million on the condition that Yili Ryung would continue to service the facility and the people here," end quote. The Northern Territory has the highest rate of homelessness in the country, at almost 12 times the national average. Aboriginal and Torres Strait Islander people make up 87% of the territory's homelessness population.
0: In other news, a migrant boat disaster off the Djibouti coast leaves hundreds dead or missing. A migrant boat travelling from Djibouti to Yemen has capsized, leaving more than 100 people and over 100 missing, according to the United Nations Migration Agency. The vessel was carrying hundreds of people when it sank off the coast of Djibouti overnight on the 8th to the 9th of October. At least 109 people were reported dead, including 15 children, while around 116 remain missing. More than 80 people survived the disaster. The tragedy highlights the dangers faced by migrants travelling from the Horn of Africa towards Yemen and Gulf countries in search of employment, safety, and better living conditions. The journey across the Red Sea and the Gulf of Aden is known for dangerous sea crossings, overcrowded boats, and the risk of trafficking. The International Organization for Migration is assisting survivors and supporting local authorities with emergency relief and rescue efforts. The agency has also called for greater support to prevent further loss of life. The disaster comes amid worsening instability and conflict in the region, which continues to force people to leave their homes. This has been the news headlines for Monday, the 12th of October. 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
5: 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More relevant than Mike Willacy. 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
0: Good morning, you're listening to 3CR Monday Breakfast Show on 855 AM. We are about to play an interview I did with Siamalu Alora Raymond, who is part of FASAO America Samoa, a non-profit organisation that is taking the Trump administration to court for their new proposal to lease out 125 million square meters of seabed around the Pacific Islands for more than 20 years for deep sea mining. In our interview, we are discussing how this is going to affect not only the environment, but America Samoa's sacred culture and relationship to the sea, and in general, the increase of deep sea mining because of AI data centers. Cool. Oh, good morning. This is Cece from the Monday Breakfast Show on 3CR. And today I'm joined by organizer and Dr. Siamalu Alora Raymond. Thank you for joining me. We're here to discuss the court action led by Earth Justice, the Conservation Council for Hawaii, and FASAO America Samoa, the community organization that you are involved in, against the Trump administration. And the Trump administration plans to use Pacific waters to deep sea mine. Their proposal is to lease 125 million square meters of seabed for more than 20 years. So what is your role within FASAO America Samoa, and what are the community organization's aims and values towards this lawsuit, but also in general?
11: First, thank you so much for having me. It's really interesting to have a chance to chat about this. Asala Marika Samoa is a nonprofit that kind of formed out of some loose organizing over the past year and a half. Once people realized that the Trump administration was really gung-ho about deep seabed mining, and also expanding commercial fishing, which can also have a really detrimental effect on our coastal fisheries and environments. So we're a community organization. We're committed to safeguarding American Samoa's culture, traditions, natural resources from exploitation. Our members include local fishers, Aaliyah fishermen, which is the indigenous Samoan fishing, Maatai, religious leaders, residents, and also members of the diaspora who live, you know, across the globe, in Australia, New Zealand, United States, and a variety of places. And that's kind of our goal. It's really about taking an indigenous approach to thinking about the ocean and making sure that, you know, we're continuing to steward the oceans as we have for thousands of years. And just resist something that's happening really quickly and in a very exploitative way with no safeguards for the environment, for the ocean.
12: Mm. Yeah, it's something that's really struck me is how rushed this all seems, this decision and plan by the Trump administration. The lack of clearly research that's been done about the environmental damage it will cause. I would just wanted to know, you've kind of explained it, but why Fa'asau America Samoa decided to join on this lawsuit alongside Earth Justice and the Conservation Council of Hawaii. Why America Samoa is going to be affected by this deep sea mining and other Pacific islands,
11: right.
12: And why, as you mentioned before, it might hurt even people that are in Australia or New Zealand that are from America Samoa because of its cultural and indigenous implications.
11: Yeah, I mean, I think, you know, first off, I mean, we're the plaintiffs in this lawsuit. Earth Justice are our legal representation. And they're fantastic lawyers, and the part that I really like is that we're working with a team that typically deals with tribal concerns, so they really understand indigenous peoples, the kind of complicated questions about sovereignty, and just all those legal issues. Sometimes when you go to court as an indigenous people, you know, it's not your own terrain, and so having legal representation who really understands all the pitfalls has been fantastic. And one of the legal team is actually, you know, from American Samoa, raised and born there, and so that's been really amazing too, because he really and truly understands what's going on. And the lawsuit is really about the proposal to mine the ocean outside of American Samoa, which is really surrounding this very sacred site called Muliaba or Rose Atoll. This place is associated with all the oldest legends of the Pacific, you know, some of the legends across, you know, down to New Zealand, you know, up towards Hawaii, like they all will trace back to this spot. So it's a very sacred space. There's a lot of cultural protocols. And when you talk with environmental scientists too, like this is an ecologically significant place, and a lot of the restrictions on pollution and fishing around this atoll make sense from an environmental science perspective as well. So we're, you know, in this lawsuit because it's in American Samoa, and we're really grateful to be working with Earth Justice and Conservation Council of Hawaii, and we're really concerned about how this mining could, I mean, I think that people don't really understand how far this could spread. I think we're familiar with terrestrial mining, and we know that that's a big, dirty business, but the the toxins are relatively contained, but the ocean is a distribution system. It's, you know, when there was one quote somebody said in a conversation where they said, you know, things on land are fairly contained, but once you drop, you know, continuously discharged toxic metal into the water column in the middle of the Pacific Ocean, who knows where it's going to end up? And it travels through currents, it travels through the food chain, it travels through pelagic species, all over the planet. So this is a nightmare when it comes to monitoring if you've had a toxic event. Not that there's any plan to do that, but just the question of, like, how would you do an environmental impact assessment when you can't even define the area that's being exposed, is really, really tough. And I'm not an environmental scientist, I'm not a marine scientist, but some of the things that they've said is that, you know, these toxic metals dumping, you know, cobalt and cadmium and nickel, manganese into the ocean, at, like, all of the waste sediment, this can linger for weeks and months before settling, and, like, the very fine sediments and dissolved metals could stay in suspension for several years. And if, you know, the lease they're hoping to issue on November 19th, right, which is just over a month from now, is a commercial mining lease to do commercial mining. It's not a research lease like they're talking about in the Cook Islands and other places. It's for the actual mining. If it ever reached commercial scale, the mining ships would generate sediment plumes continuously into the ocean for years. And one expert said this could produce 500 million meters cubed of discharge over the lifetime of an operation.
12: Wow.
11: Another expert talked about how these sediment plumes can spread chemically polluted waters for hundreds to thousands of miles, impacting marine prey species as well as commercially important fish species. So we're concerned about, like, our indigenous culture, but we're also concerned about our tuna cannery. I mean, this is something that's going to affect sea turtles and whales that go from the Bering Strait down to the Antarctic. You know, these creatures travel all over the Pacific. And so this is not something that's just happening far away. This is something that could have these widespread impacts that we really don't understand yet.
12: Yeah, it's also, I think, the first time, right, that the sea has ever been leased commercially for deep sea mining. Hence why perhaps, like, there's not as much, like, people are just confused right now, or, like, yeah, which is something I wanted to ask about. Why you think right now America wants to be the first people to commercially do this, and why, yeah, there is a desire and need for the ocean to be used for deep sea mining, and why it's never occurred before.
11: Yeah, I mean, I think, you know, I don't know what goes on in the minds of some people, but they're really gung-ho about this. They've renamed our Bureau of Ocean and Energy Management in the United States. They've renamed it the Marine Minerals Agency. So, like, that's how serious they are. And this would be, right, the first mineral lease ever issued in the seabed. The main demands for these critical minerals are for AI data centers and the military, as far as I understand. There's also some applications for electric vehicles and wind turbines, and, you know, people talk about the green transition, but I've seen quotes somewhere that say that 70% of this will just go to, you know, AI and the military. So I was looking up Tomahawk missiles. You know, the U.S. Has like a massive, massive military, and has about 3,000, just pick one, you know, tiny part of the U.S. military. The U.S. has about 3,000 Tomahawk missiles. They cost about $1.3 million to $3.6 million U.S. dollars per unit. And they're just jam-packed with with critical minerals like, you know, tungsten, cobalt, titanium, copper, you know, all of these minerals that they're hoping to mine from the ocean. And they, you know, they have a stockpile of 3,000. They just used a third of them in the conflict with Iran. And so part of like what these critical minerals will be used for is just to restock the military machine. And then the other one is that AI data centers are kind of growing exponentially in the United States. I think there's different estimates, but there's around 600 right now, and there's plans to build 800 more in the upcoming years. And these things are absolutely massive. They, like one of them, the Colossus 2 in Memphis, Tennessee, uses 1.2 gigawatts of power. That's enough to keep the lights on for more than 2 million U.S. homes. It uses about 1.3 trillion liters of water per year. And because they're AI data centers, they actually use a lot more critical minerals. Just their server boards and circuitry are just a lot more intense in terms of the mineral demand. So that's another part of why there's this drive to mine the ocean. And a lot of people kind of get dollar signs in their eyes when they talk about this industry, like it's going to make so much money. But I really think I've been talking with a lot of experts about that. And I really think that there's not necessarily money to be made in this, but there's this idea that the U.S. is going to subsidize this for security reasons, if that makes sense.
12: Mm. Yeah, I read that the demand for all these minerals, like cobalt, has gone up by 70%, lithium has tripled, nickel's increased by 40%, so it's a classic global race and competition to get these minerals for data centers, despite, as you just said, like there's not that much economic value.
0: Hi, you're listening to 3CR Monday Breakfast. It is 7:30 a.m. It is a balmy day, and we are going to listen to the second half of this interview with Siamalu Alora-Raymond from America Samoa, discussing the lawsuit against the Trump administration for deep sea mining. And in this half, we discuss AI data centers and the use of the oceans to build them.
12: And yeah, and we were just discussing before about how here in so-called Australia, there's 162 data centers already that have been built, and there'll be 90 more being built. And I don't know whether they will start looking too towards the ocean. I know that China has started using the sea to cool down its data centers, which just obviously increases the water temperature amongst so many other things. So yeah, it's just, I guess this raises so many fears of, if we allow this to happen from the US, what's stopping so-called Australia from jumping on board too, and then all these other big, yeah, superpowers looking at the sea as a way to make money, which is just crazy.
11: One of the things that we see with this land lease in American Samoa is that once you start that, like when I talk with folks in who think about the international space, they're like, right now China's playing by the rules. They're not willing to be first to kind of break international law around deep seabed mining, but they might be willing to be second. And so America going first doesn't help, actually, in this competition. Like, it would probably be more strategic to not start that domino chain. It might be better to, even from, like, a narrowly defined, like, security interest, to just to not jumpstart this whole process. And the other thing is that it's really legally unclear whether the federal U.S. government has the right to do deep seabed mining in the territories the way they're proposing. It's never been done before, and because American Samoa is a territory, it's got some unique legal aspects to it. It's just not clear that this is actually legal. Once yeah. they issue a mining lease, that's going to be a much harder case to make. So, like, I hear that there's all these pressures around deep seabed mining, and we're worried about the ocean environment for each of these leases, but stopping, stalling, examining, making a better process about the first one is super, super important. And that's why I've just given everything I have to this project mm-hmm. this year, because I think that it, once this domino falls, it just makes every other fight so much harder. I feel like 1 hour spent before a lease is issued is worth like a week of time after. Like, it was just going to get so much harder. Mm. So I think this is something that not a lot of people have heard about. I hadn't heard about it, but it's worth all my time right now.
12: Yeah. Is it true? I read that the U.S. is kind of going off this claim made by the National Marine Fisheries Service that no marine life will be threatened or endangered critically by these plans, because just by reading that, I can't believe that they ever said that. But what's going on with that?
11: Yeah, so in order to auction off the ocean, they have to get sign off that the U.S. government has followed the Endangered Species Act, which is the law that we have that is very broad and just says whenever you're planning some kind of big action like this, you've got to make sure that endangered species or their habitats will not be harmed.
12: Mm-hmm.
11: The thing about deep seabed mining is a lot of people focus on all the damage that's done when they kind of remove the seabed floor and all the rare and undiscovered species that are down there, and how it's a very slow ecosystem that takes millions of years to build up and will never ever recover in our lifetimes, because it's such a dark, low energy, high pressure, unique ecosystem. But the other, to me, even equally concerning, even more concerning part is that what deep seabed mining does is it kind of scrapes off the bottom of the seabed floor and bumps everything up to a ship. Then they sift out what they want to keep and what they want to throw away. And they dump all that waste right back into the water column. And that is terribly, terribly harmful. And so there's different proposals. Sometimes, like, they might have a spill or they might just release it into the top 200 meters of the ocean. And that would be devastating to, like, turtles and manta rays and endangered species. If other proposals are to release it kind of deeper into the twilight zone, which is kind of, you're deep enough, like 1,000 meters, 2,000 meters, you're deep enough so there's, like, really no light. And that would totally affect, again, turtles, you know, skipjack, albacore, like all these magic species that live and pass through that area. And sometimes people talk about releasing it into the midnight zone, which is like the pitch black zone. And all of the creatures down here are like zooplankton, micronecton, and they live in these very deep, dark, cold waters. But they're creatures that love the darkness, so they live down where it's dark. But when it gets to be night above, they actually rise up to the surface every single night, which is crazy, and I wish I could see this someday. But marine scientists mm-hmm. call this like the largest daily migration on the planet. Just an unbelievable, you know, number of creatures go from deep down in the midnight zone up to the surface every single night. And so if we're dumping toxic sediment into this area, we're actually like poisoning or eliminating the food for whales, right? Whales eat krill, whales eat shrimp, turtles, all these creatures that we're very familiar with. This is a huge part of their food web. So this claim that like we can get away with dumping hundreds of millions of meters squared, you know, a volume of toxic sediment into the ocean, and it's not going to harm endangered species, is, I just don't think that they have done that research to come to that conclusion.
12: No, I don't think so. That sounds so beautiful, though, that the migration. And I hope that those of us that are privileged to travel and see the world can still see it in a few years with the work that you guys are doing and the protection. I just wanted to ask finally, what the, I know that you mentioned that this has kind of been an unseen issue for a while, but what now it's coming to light, what is the general reaction of people in America, Samoa, and are the people protesting? Is there outrage? Are people, what is?
11: Yeah, I mean, this, you know, our nonprofit came out of grassroots organizing in American Samoa. You know, like I have nothing to do with the oceans in my daily life except for being Samoan. And I really heard about this from people on the ground. So there have been protests. There are now weekly protests by churches. The major church denominations have issued very strong statements against deep seabed mining. There's been a unanimous resolution by the FONO. There's been statements by the governor. We actually have a moratoria at the territorial level against deep seabed mining. We're really small in comparison to the United States. And so I feel like when I talk to folks on the mainland United States, like, this is not on people's radar that much. Mm. But in American Samoa,

0: Samoa, but across the diaspora, people are protesting. I was amazed that there was actually a protest in Sweden by Samoans living there. Yeah.
1: That's awesome.
0: Yeah.
1: Oh, that leads me to my next question of, like, globally, people listening here from so-called Australia, like, how can we get involved? How can we help? How can we spread the word? Like, what, yeah, how can we help these plans to be stopped?
0: Oh, that is a great question. So I think American Samoa, like, our comment period has ended. They're already planning to sell a lease on November 19th. So we're kind of near the end of the whole process where you can comment to the United States. But I will say that the U.S. government is also considering an application to mine in international waters and authorizing deep seabed mining in the Clarion-Clipperton Zone. And they're actually having a virtual hearing on October 13th from 3 to 5 p.m. Eastern Time to hear from members of the public. And we're actually trying to organize with a lot of different nonprofits: Blue Green Generation, Future Swell, Oceana, the Surfrider Foundation, to kind of have a virtual rally and show up and comment during this period. So I don't know how I could share the link, but I think that would be just an amazing way for people across the globe to get involved.
1: Yeah, I can definitely put it in. We upload all our episodes online to our website, so I can put it in the description for anybody that, yeah, wants to get involved. That would be great.
0: Amazing. We're all part of one ocean, right?
1: Yeah, exactly. And we're a lot closer than we think. Even at the bottom of so-called Australia, we're still affected. I was actually talking to another activist the other day about krill farming and what that does in our waters to the whale population. So, like, it's all interlinked. And it's why we should all care. So, yeah.
0: Yeah.
1: Well, thank you so much for coming on today. And yeah, thank you for all the work that you're doing, protecting not only yourself and your culture and your country, but for everybody that, yeah, as we said, shares this planet and ocean.
0: Absolutely. Thank you so much for having me on. And I love that y'all are interested in doing the good work. So thank you so much.
1: Thank you.

0: Good morning. This is the Monday Breakfast Show on 3CR 855 AM. We just listened to a song called Sea Creatures by Soak, who are a singer from Northern Ireland. And before that, we just had an interview with Siamalu Alora Raymond from America Samoa discussing the lawsuit against the Trump administration over the deep sea mining of the Pacific Ocean.
1: And I don't believe in fighting today in any one front, but on all fronts. In fact, I'm a black nationalist freedom fighter.
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1: 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Next up on the show, we're going to be hearing a speech from the Vigil for Gaza, which was last Wednesday, which was held at the State Library to commemorate all the Palestinian lives lost from Israel's genocide on Gaza. We'll now be hearing from Gemma O'Toole. She was a part of the flotilla to Gaza this year on the boat Ardila. We spoke to her while she was on her way to Gaza back in May. In this speech, she speaks on her experience of being kidnapped by the IOF after the flotilla was intercepted. Please be aware that the segment that we'll be bringing you for the next 10 minutes includes description of military/state violence, torture, physical assault, and sexual assault, which may be distressing to some listeners. If the content you will listen to will cause distress or you need to talk to someone, you can call Lifeline on 1311 14 or visit lifeline.org.au. Stay tuned.
2: I'd like to start by acknowledging we are on stolen land today. The Wurundjeri Woiwurrung peoples have been protecting and caring for this land for time immemorial. I'd like to pay my respects to elders past, present and emerging, and acknowledge that the Australian government has a vested interest in the ongoing genocide of Indigenous peoples and settled colonies all around the world, including Palestine and of course this one. I haven't written anything down because my brain doesn't really work anymore, but I thought I would start with a sort of an overview of what happened to me, because I can't really tell any of you anything that you don't know because you are the people who are here 3 years on. I was kidnapped by the IOF, by the Shai Tet 13, on the 18th of May this year at like 10 AM, and I spent 3 nights and 4 days in Israeli custody, 2 nights on a warship and 1 in Ketziot prison in the occupied territories. Over my time in detention, I, like 421 other people from around the world, were sexually assaulted, beaten, deprived of food, deprived of water, deprived of bedding for all nights apart from 1 hour in prison on our final night. We were tased, pepper sprayed, shot with water cannons, shot at, shot. I'm wearing my uniform today that I was given in Israeli prison after my 4th strip search. And a lot of people I went with don't wear their uniform because it feels like some sort of branding. But I feel so honored and lucky to have some of the same clothing as Palestinian prisoners and members of the resistance. I'm just gonna share a few things that happened, because I don't know, it really shows, I think, the best and the worst of humanity. When we were on the warship, my friend Tara, because on my boat, the Adela, there were 10 of us and 5 people were Jewish. My friend Tara, it was so freezing on the boat. We were so freezing at night because we were wet, like throughout the days. And then we were in these shipping containers trying to sleep without bedding on this floor that they'd pissed on, that the IOF had pissed on. And there's not enough space for people to sleep. And so when I went to sleep, I was covered with like 5 different bodies. Anytime anyone moves, everyone in the shipping container has to move. And we were begging my friend Tara to come inside because she was freezing. But Tara's Jewish and she was saying no. Like, you don't understand. Like, the Nazis, they transported people in the shipping containers, like, I can't go in there. And we were begging and begging and begging her because, you know, we were convinced someone was going to die. And after hours, you know, we finally got her in there, but there were so many people on the warship that had that experience. When we got to prison, after going through this sort of quasi immigration at Ashdod Port, where Ben Gavir came, and he's actually way more ugly in person, and he's massive. He's so big. And I was being filmed by his children for TikTok. when we finally got to Ketziot prison, there's this these massive posters covering the walls of the prison. And it's these really famous photos of the rubble of Gaza. And I was walking with my friend Noah, and she's a renowned Israeli citizen. And she translated the Hebrew across the posters of this rubble, of these children being bombed, read the new Gaza. And they're everywhere. They're massive. They're as tall as this tree, they cover the walls. When we were in prison, we were handcuffed for 23 hours straight. It makes you so thankful to have your hands. It was excruciating. It was so tight that my friend's arm broke, and everyone had, like, all their wrists were cut with blood. And, you know, we're begging to try and get them off. And this IOF woman came up to the jail's cell door, and she was like, you know, like she said, quit complaining. Like, you think this is bad. This isn't even the real prison. The real prison is underneath this prison, in the torture dungeon where we rape the Palestinians to death. You know, I absolutely believe that. There's no doubt in my mind. In the cells of these prisons, there's all this writing on the walls in Arabic. You know, writing that says, like, I've been in this cell for 10 years, and it's dated, like, the date it was written was only, like, a week before we got there. So there'd been people in there for 10 years that they'd moved out to move us in. Writing on the walls saying, I've been here for 6 years, my son is 7, I haven't seen him since he was 1, I don't know if he's alive or not. I mean, there's a lot I could say about Israeli detention. Like, the only thing that kept us all going through was the fact that we knew it would end. And it's hard to not meditate on anything but that, I think, when you're sitting in there, when you're shackled to the ground, because there are over 10,000 Palestinian political prisoners held in Israeli concentration camps. Hundreds and hundreds of kids. So you derive your strength from that. You think about these children. Of course, at the very least I can do, I can sit here for 4 days. On the warship, on the second day, all the Muslim people that were on the warship had been doing, you know, the 5 daily prayers. And it was this incredibly, like, steadfast thing to witness. You know, while we're being shot at, these people are just continuing to pray. And they kept saying to us, like, when people would go to pray, they would say, no, no, like, you know, they're standing, the shipping container prison was all these shipping containers around this sort of, like, cement block, and then barbed wire around that, and then people shooting at us from above the barbed wire behind these water cannons. And they're yelling at these people, these Muslim people, no protest, no protest, all they're doing is praying. And on the second day, this beautiful young man from Istanbul, he invited all the non-Muslim people to come and pray with the Muslim people. And so there are about 150 of us all praying together. The green laser from the rifle of one of the IDF soldiers was on his forehead. He encouraged us all to come and stand next to people who are Muslim and pray often so we would know what to do. And 150 of us sat there, getting soaked by the seawater under the sun, praying together. It is the absolute best and the worst of humanity. We are so lucky to be here today. And I mean, it goes without saying, but my heart is broken. We all have the absolute duty to do everything we can all the time. I'm banned from Israel for 100 years. I'm 23, so it's just fucking, I don't know, I hope I make it that far. But yeah, it is this like cruel injustice of the fact that like, when we left Palestine, we were flying over the occupied territories because you can't go south because then you see Gaza, and you can't go north because then you see what they're doing in Lebanon. So we're flying across the occupied territories, and I had a window seat, and I got to see Palestine. And I feel so sad that there are so many Palestinian people who haven't or may not get to see Palestine, even though Palestine will be free, inshallah, soon, in our lifetimes. But it was the most beautiful thing I've ever seen, and sometimes when I close my eyes, I'm still there. Thank you so much.
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0: You're listening to the Monday Breakfast Show. It's just past 8 a.m. So far on the show, we were just listening to a speech from Gemma O'Toole from the vigil for Gaza last Wednesday when she was speaking about her experience of being kidnapped by Israel and when she was, back in May. And we started off the show with two parts of an interview that Cece did.
1: Yes. So I interviewed Siamalu Elora-Raymond, who is part of a non-profit organisation in America, Samoa, who is taking, as well as the Council of Conservation of Hawaii, they're both taking the Trump administration to court for their proposals to lease 125 square kilometres of ocean around the Pacific Islands to deep sea mine. We did quite a long conversation that was incredibly informative about the impacts it will have on marine life if these proposals go forward, but also about AI data centres, minerals, and the global desire for these minerals and this kind of global race for to take property of the ocean. We also wanted to chat about little bits about what's going on this week and month in NAM Melbourne. So on Wednesday, October the 13th, there will be a gig in the Brunswick ballroom. It's Close Counters. They are a DJ duo that play housey, jazz, funky music, and it's fundraising for the Scott Reef, which is a reef off the Kimberley coast of northwestern Australia, and there are plans to gas drill and there's major fossil fuel companies that want to make gas wells in the Scott Reef, and so this gig is in support of stopping this, and it should be a really fun time. Tickets are $10, doors open at 6, you get a drink with your ticket, and I actually watched Close Counters last year in Lucharita, Tasmania, and they work very closely with Green Music Australia, which is this incredible organisation who try to help musicians, festivals, anyone in the music industry be more environmentally conscious. So it's great that they're doing something for the ocean as well. And then also there is two catch-ups. If you are a sex worker that is either trans, gender diverse, or male. Vixen Foundation is a non-profit organisation for sex workers here in NAR Melbourne. And on Tuesday, the 27th of October, from 3 to 5 p.m., there will be a trans and gender diverse catch-up for any sex workers that want to be part of this community. And the same for Wednesday, the 28th of October, there's a male sex worker catch-up from 3 to 5 p.m. So we'll put the information of that in our description in our podcast later. And we're going to play a record that Hannah picked out from my collection. Gal Costa, the Brazilian funk singer from the 60s. So enjoy this record.

0: You're listening to the Monday Breakfast Show. That was Deuce Amour by Gal Costa. To finish up the show, we're going to be listening to two more speeches from last Wednesday's vigil for Gaza. We hear from Nira Abulaita. She is a Palestinian Christian in Mums for Palestine and is deeply passionate for human rights and social justice and has found passion and community in organizing for Palestine here in Naam. She speaks on being in Palestine as a child and the treatment of Palestinians, her family in Palestine, and the deep connection with Palestine that they have, drawing comparisons on First Nations connections to country here. She speaks on the day-to-day life Palestinians have under occupation and pushes back on the idea that it is a religious conflict. Speaking on her faith and her treatment of being Christian and Palestinian is evidence of that. And following Nira, we'll hear from Tasneem Mahoud Samak. She is a Palestinian Muslim academic and educator working on issues of anti-racism, solidarity, and radical youth narratives. She speaks about Israel's assaults and genocide on Gaza and calls on the release of Palestinian prisoners for the end of the occupation and a just resolution for the Palestinian people. Stay tuned.
1: We gather today on the lands of the Wurundjeri people of the Kulin Nation, and I pay my respects to their elders, past and present. This land was never ceded, and we stand together on it in the spirit of justice, solidarity, and shared mourning on a day like today, with both nations carrying scars that will never fully heal. I have always felt that the way First Nations people spoke of country echoes the way Palestinians speak of our land. We call it El-Blad, which loosely translates to the country or the homeland. It's as if it doesn't need to have a name because it's an obvious reference to home and the feeling of what home should be. By way of introduction, my name is Mira. I'm part of Moms for Palestine. I'm a Christian Palestinian from a town next to Bethlehem called Beit Sahur. I mention my faith because representation matters, especially when this has so often been portrayed as a religious conflict rather than a people's right to exist. People who have existed and will continue to exist. My father has been a doctor in a Palestinian refugee camp for 47 years. One of 68 refugee camps spread across the West Bank, Gaza, Jordan, Syria, and Lebanon. 1.5 million individuals, generations born into refugee status, and insanely, lots of them are refugees in their own country. I come from a long line of steadfast Palestinians, family of priests, historians, builders, teachers, mayors, artists, writers, athletes, all remaining in the land despite the brutal occupation. For one reason and one reason only. It's because our existence is resistance. And it's not that my family is unique, it's just what you do. The attachment to the land is what keeps you going. My memories of El-Blad take me back to our annual summer vacation in Palestine as little kids, and specifically crossing the Jordan-Palestine border. And while summer holidays for kids start with excitement, ours started with the humiliating trip to cross to the other side. Every step designed to humiliate and cause despair, which hasn't changed much really since my childhood years. The long deliberate waits in the heat, bags tossed in dirt, and after many, many hours, once you're inside, shoes go into a box, kids and moms are taken into rooms, stripped naked except for their undergarments, body searched, to then later, finally, when you're done, have all your luggage tipped over on a counter where an 18-year-old Israeli woman / soldier is inspecting every item of clothing, chatting loudly with her colleagues and mocking your belongings in Hebrew. But once you're finally in the car, driving to your hometown, there is absolutely no happier nor more joyful feeling. And I share this small story for two reasons. One, to lead to the happy ending on a day like today, because we must believe that there always will be one. And two, to share that nothing started on October 7th. And what we mourn today is not just the loss of life across the past 3 years, it's to mourn the loss of basic rights and human dignity across 80 years. It's the pressure that led to the events that took place in that October 2023. The loss of homes, the loss of olive trees, loss of dreams, ambitions, the loss of very basic day-to-day life events like checkpoints, the interrupted education, streets where Palestinians are not allowed on, access to decent medical care, the ability to travel freely within your own country, an airport, the basic ability to go to the beach of your own country if you're from the West Bank. It's these microaggressions that never made it to the news in the past. And of course, not to mention the much more severe, inhumane circumstances like the unlawful imprisonment, the brutal settler attacks, and the killing of innocent souls, and the list goes on and on and on. My message today, though, is not to shed light on the horrors of the occupation, as I'd like to think this is now common knowledge. It's more of a message of hope and a call to keep channeling your energy to amplify the crimes committed by Israel. It's a reminder that nothing lasts forever, and this occupation won't last either. Whether it's this year, next year, or years from now, this occupation will end. And when it does, it will be because of all of us and every action, bigger or small. Our protests, our boycotts, our posts, our conversations, our calls to MPs, supporting the pro-Palestine community here in Narm, signing the petitions, attending the films, reading the books, joining the runs and fundraisers. Most importantly, sharing the tears and hugs and feeling each other's pain in our bones, and that we could not stay silent. We could not stay silent, all of you. And thank you. And it's all because deep inside, we know that someday, and hopefully very soon, we will be able to tell the families who lost pieces of their souls that their precious blood was not shed in vain, and only hope that their healing can begin. Please take care of yourselves and your mental well-being. Don't let them rob you of your moments of joy, because this is exactly what they want, to see us broken, and we simply won't let them. Thank you, and free Palestine.
0: You're listening to 3CR. That was Nira Abul Aita. She is a Palestinian Christian in Moms for Palestine, and she was speaking at last Wednesday's vigil for Gaza. We're going to now hear from Tazni Mahmoud Samak, who is a Palestinian academic and educator, and she speaks on Israel's assault and genocide on Gaza and calls on the release of Palestinian prisoners for the end of the occupation and a just resolution for the Palestinian people. Stay tuned.
2: The Wurundjeri people of the Kulin Nation, and pay my respects to elders past and present, always was and always will be Aboriginal land. I'd like to also acknowledge the martyrs of the frontier wars here on this continent, the Aboriginal and Torres Strait Islander people who held their ground against colonialist forces that invaded this land, that massacred thousands of people in cold blood and in the goal and aim of colonial expansion, land grabs, and white settlement. Today we are marking October 7, 2023 from a Palestinian perspective and as a counter history and memory for the Palestinian community. And we thank you for gathering with us today since the morning. And up until now, we've been able to hold this site as a site for Palestinian martyrs of the Zionist genocide. We've been facing a lot of attacks by media, politicians and some IDF soldiers who decided to try and intrude on our memorial today. That is the side of warmongering, the side that is executing a genocide in broad daylight. That is the side that is arming, funding, aiding and abetting crimes against humanity and mass atrocities of the largest scale. So we gather here on October 7 to remember, never again, to remember the protection of life, to say that it's enough is enough, stop the genocide, cease fire now, an end to the occupation, an end to all genocides and all wars. That is the message of humanity. And it's time for us to actually remake what we mean by humanity if the international order is unable to actually hold a meaning and definition of the human that can lead to the protection of even children like Hind Rajab. Because Hind Rajab was killed in the name of fighting supposedly terrorists. The annihilation of Gaza and the lies fabricated in the name of genocide consent relied on Islamophobia, relied on ancient racism, colonialist myths. And we're here to say 20,000 children murdered in cold blood. Children don't carry weapons. So for what were they killed, if not for the aims of genocide? And for what were they killed, if not because they are not considered human beings? We consider their humanity, and we assert Palestinian humanity every day in being Palestinian. My family has also been martyred in Gaza, and today is about remembering and honoring our family members. We have surviving family in Gaza who have been through the 3 years of this onslaught. They have survived. They are survivors of this Gaza genocide. The offensive launched on October 7 by the Netanyahu government that decided that Israel was at war with human animals. Shame. Shame. When we call other people human animals, we are calling for their eradication. Let's not doubt that that is what that means. We've bombed hospitals, schools, and I say we because Australia has funded this. Australia could have, at any moment, turned off the tap to this genocide supply chain. But Australia refused to uphold international law. So it is up to us to gather, to think about what these 3 years really mean in terms of the protection of Palestinian life. How will that actually be enacted? And the surviving family in Gaza, they are in contact with us, with my dad. They give us updates. They are facing a drastic humanitarian crisis. Israel is not allowing humanitarian aid into Gaza. Israel is breaching the genocide, breaching the ceasefire, continuing to commit mass atrocities in front of all our eyes, and Israel has plans for Gaza that have not been finished. So our task remains, and we are ready to defend and be in solidarity with Palestine. We invite you all to take up that task as well. When Israel continues its assault on Gaza, or its evacuation plan of Gaza, or its mass starvation of Gaza, Gaza, that is the concentration camp, Gaza that is facing complete decimation or evacuation, we need to intervene. This is the task. The whole international community has accepted this post-World War II. We said never again. We said we are going to build a world where genocides cannot be committed, and yet genocides are occurring in Palestine, in Sudan, in Congo. We are living in times of genocide that are unprevented. Genocides that we are funding. So I'm not here to say what we're supposed to do, but I know that that's not acceptable. And I know that we are not the warmongers. That's clear. We are ordinary people all throughout the day. Members of the public came to pay respects, to say we're here to honor Palestine. We're here to support the liberation and the plight of the Palestinian people, a plight that has been neglected and forgotten since 1948. Israel is continuing to enact the plans of the new Middle East with the support of Arab governments and Western governments, with very little protection for the Palestinian people. We want you to commit to this fight. We honor you for standing on the right side of humanity, and we are writing history, and history will write. Even if Israel did evacuate the remaining survivors in Gaza, history will write that as a crime. And history will also write that there are people who have struggled for that. Same as in this country, the indigenous people, they have shown us survival. They have shown us what life is. Decades, centuries into a colonial project that continues to cage up indigenous youth. Shame, shame. We call for the release of Palestinian prisoners. We call for the end of the occupation. And we call for a just resolution for the Palestinian people who have not had any freedom since 1948. Thank you so much.
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0: 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We finished off the show with three speeches from the Vigil for Gaza last Wednesday. We first heard from Gemma O'Toole, who was a part of the flotilla to Gaza, and she spoke about her experience of being kidnapped by the IDF after the flotilla was intercepted. And then we heard two speeches, first from Nira Abul Ayita, who is a Palestinian Christian in Mums for Palestine, and she spoke about being in Palestine as a child and the treatment of Palestinians. And following that, we heard from Tasneem Mahmoud Samak. She is a Palestinian academic and educator working on issues of anti-racism, and she spoke about Israel's assault on Gaza. And we started off the show.
4: Yep, we started off the show with an interview with Siamalu Alora Raymond about the deep sea mining that Trump administration want to do in the Pacific Ocean, and how they are trying to fight the US on this by taking them to court along with the Council of Conservation in Hawaii. And that is all we have today. We hope you have a wonderful, wonderful week.
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8: Women on the Line, produced at 3CR, acknowledges the people of the Kulin Nations, true owners, caretakers and custodians of the lands from which we broadcast. We pay respect to elders past and present of the Kulin Nation and we recognise their unceded sovereignty.

Welcome to Women on the Line, a national feminist current affairs program produced by women and gender non-conforming people from 3CR Community Radio in Naarm, Melbourne, and broadcast across the continent on the Community Radio Network. I'm your host for today, Scheherazade Bloom. A few weeks ago during the Easter break, I went up to Canberra to the National Folk Festival, which was celebrating its 60th year of existence. And so I went there because I noticed there was definitely a repoliticization of the folk music scene across the continent. And I wanted to hear from people on the ground and from folk musicians who play at folk festivals what they had to say about it. And when I was there, I had a look at the program, and the program had an explicit move to talk about protest, to talk about the role of folk music as a grassroots music that reflects the political currents of the day, whether that's in the 1960s, 70s, or now in the 2020s. And what I noticed in relation to the current moment anyway, that there was Palestine on the program. And this is significant because a lot of other cultural festivals, such as the Adelaide Writers Festival, as the most notorious one, have bowed to government and lobbyist demands to remove Palestinian writers, most notably Randa Abdel Fattah. And so I was amazed and really excited to see Palestine on the agenda and also protest on the agenda. And so I went there, I went to several of these workshops. So Dabke and Tatri's musical and dance group that were formed in Sydney on Gadigal lands by an opera singer called Aisha Shanal. Dabke is made up of musicians and dancers from Palestine, from Lebanon, from Turkey, from Indonesia, and people with Cypriot heritage. And it's really to Levantine music, but particularly Palestine and pre-1948 Palestine as well, and that continuity in the transmission of culture to keep culture alive. And so I sat down with three amazing women from this group, Aisha Sanal, Hala Al-Samak, and Hur Al-Samak. We had an amazing conversation about the politics of music and dance and the importance of carrying that, especially being part of the diaspora, as many Palestinians are, as refugees and exiled from their homeland. I also recorded their various performances, and so we'll be playing those live recordings throughout the show. What you hear in the background as I'm speaking is the music of Dabke and Tatri's.

0: So tell us about how the Dabke and Tatri started.
1: Dabke and Tatri evolved very organically, and then it became a structured project. It started with just a few of us musicians from the Middle East saying we have to speak to what's going on with the genocide in Gaza. And it was straight after that, actually, we started to merge. And so there was an urgent project straight after Ramadan or 2024 that there was a few of us who decided to put on something in Canberra. The idea for me was to actually invite, and it was a private concert for the diplomatic corps, to rally diplomatic corps to get as many of them as much as possible to come to this and to hear Palestinian music, and because music is a powerful medium. So that's where it started, straight after the Ramadan of 2024. And then I met with Majdi and Siraj. We were involved in another project, a fundraiser for the refugees that arrived from Gaza. And then we said, we have to keep doing something, anything. And then I spoke to Reem Boros from PARA, from Palestine Aid Group. And I told her about wanting to take just Palestinian traditional music from before 1948. And say, here are a people who have been there, Palestinian people have been there for thousands of years. They've never left the land, to make a statement with that. And I said the best place for it would be the Opera House, because I already had a concert series happening at the Opera House, and I wanted to bring it in as one of the concerts. And Hala and Hur, I met through Tarek Halawa, who's also a Palestinian, Syrian Turkish musician in the ensemble. And that's how we formed, and we said, no matter what, we're going to risk it all, and we're going to go inside the Opera House with this performance. That performance was prepared really fast, you know. It was urgently prepared. It was sort of, I was taking the cue from our Palestinian musicians about what was the music of the occasions, you know, because from my roots, Turkish roots, we know that we have songs for weddings, for grief, for, you know, all of that. And we were like, no, we have to really introduce people to music that was passed down the generations. And then taking a few of the Trojan horse pieces, the political activist pieces, into the Opera House as well. That's how the project evolved, with an urgency to protect and promote Palestinian culture.
2: Yeah, but basically she already covered everything. But yeah, it was started the first thing when we've met Tarek, and he tell us that Aisha is here and she's looking to do something like Palestinian, and we were really like, we just came that just like after 2 months. Yeah. When we came in January, I think we've met the first time.
3: Yeah.
2: And she was saying that we want to do something for Palestine and make something to stay for life, you know, and let everyone know exactly what Palestinian. And that time I used to hear a lot, or actually every time I opened the internet, I saw like just Gaza, genocide, Gaza or Palestine related to war and bomb. But this is not our, like, I feel this is not our life. This is what our purpose and goal in life. No, we used to love life. And as I mentioned for you before we start, I told you, we really love life, and you will see everything Gazan or Palestinian people do it differently. So this is exactly what Aisha was meant to do, to let the people explore what the Palestine was exist before, and it will stay, you know, going. And I always say we are the narrative generation, and like we're really lucky to have each other here, that all of us have the same vision, the same goal, and we work really hard for it. So really we honored Aisha to bring us here and go everywhere, and our voice go like wide, you know, for as much as we can for people. And she always said something, I really, really, really love it, that one person can really be effective and take what you learn or what you hear from anyone and tell others to keep this story alive and keep people know more and more and more about this thing, what happening around us. Yeah.
3: Basically, like, they covered everything, but I want really to thank Aisha for this opportunity doing Debke Under Trees. We're so privileged to have her. First starting from the Opera House to Whitford Festival, then coming here to Canberra to National Pork Festival. I feel we're really sending a message to the world that this is Palestine. Palestine is not just the colonization of it. Palestine existed before 1948 and will still exist forever.
1: And what a rich culture of the Levant that we have. We have the privilege of presenting together. And I think we love the process, the journey. The journey of this has impacted us individually and also those around us. We made history at the Opera House on 6 July 2025. That was the first time ever Palestinian music was performed in the 50-year history of the Sydney Opera House. These incredible musicians and our baby dancer, and there were other dancers, Dabke dancers, Shadia and Tala as well, at the Opera House to share the stage with us. These guys are pioneers. This is what it is.
2: So I add one thing. When she said about the rehearsal, me and Siraj and Majdi, we used to be in the same conversory. So we had a lot, you know, it's this, how we sit and start rehearsing. It takes us back to the past and remind us of our friends and our good time. Because like music was a really beautiful part of our life in Gaza. And it's way to to feel healed, you know, being around people that you love. And now what we've made here, the same thing. So we really feel belonging to that part. Yeah.
0: Tell us maybe a little bit about your connection with music, how you got to be with music.
3: So I feel the connection with the music was in every Palestinian since we were born. So, for example, when I was born in kindergarten, I started Debke, which is they basically play Palestinian music and we do the dance with it. So I feel the connection with music was like literally grew with us instead of just knowing it and like getting taught. Music was our way to express our feelings and to tell the world, like, okay, we're here. We're now telling you through songs because this is our way of resistance and our way to send hope to other Palestinians and other regions.
2: I think I

0: say that this land for us, they said we belong for the land. And this is exactly our feeling as a Palestinian. Exactly. So, yeah, so in that time, I feel it's the same feeling as a Palestinian. Our music, our culture, our everything, it's coming from our daily life. So yeah, this is keep growing with us since we were really young. And as every time when we were like getting older, we get knowledge more, we got the feeling of our parents, because a lot of time my grandmother, she used to tell us a lot of things that happened in 1948 and before. And I was sometimes angry, sometimes happy, I don't mix feeling. And a lot of time we said, like, for example, when they left them houses in 1948, we said like, why did you do that and something like that. But now that I think the history repeats itself and we start have mixed feeling. But music always like, I can remember every war after the war, I found myself the only thing that I seek to it is music and being with people. And maybe I can't just like talk with my voice, but my hands can talk, my legs while playing soccer, it's talk. So there is different way, and this way is make me create my personality on myself and explore myself more. And I think I always said it, without music I will be different person, because when I was a little bit younger I was have a lot of anger, and maybe I could be aggressive, but have music in my life change my life and change my way to look. And we start realizing that the music is we always said is a language more than it's just an instrument that you play. And it start happening with the first time that we were supposed to go to West Bank for a camp with the confessory, and we get rejected. Why? Because we are sending a message and we talking and we sharing thing that we live. So from here we know it's a language, and it's the way to keep us up and to talk, to give for all the world around us. Yeah.
1: For me, I see it like, well, we're all musicians and artists, and that's a gift. It's amana, right? So that's what it is. It's entrusted to us to use responsibly, and there is a moral duty to use it responsibly and not take it for granted, because I can wake up tomorrow and not have my voice, you know. That's not for me. It doesn't belong to me, this gift that we have. It doesn't belong to us. Of course, you know, it comes from the Almighty. There is a reason why we were given this, and to use it as an instrument of good, as a force of good. So, you know, alhamdulillah, you know, we're doing our best.

So you've been listening to sisters Hala and Hor al-Samak and Aisha Chanel. Across these stolen lands now called Australia, you're listening to Women on the Line, highlighting a range of women and gender non-conforming voices broadcast across the continent on the Community Radio Network. And now we return to the second part of our conversation, where we've been talking about the importance of music and the importance of and all that Palestine is, not being reduced to only occupation, but also the rich cultural heritage and the rich resistance culture that has emerged out of the conditions

in Morocco, because it's like a repressive regime, etc. In the times of the high oppression, like for example in the Rif in 2016-17, there was lots of repression against the Rifi in the north of Morocco. This has been since Spanish colonization, and then the French and the king, the forces of the Sultan came and oppressed that region because it was a region of uprising. And then during the times of the high repression, people go to music and then translate and communicate with the diaspora in Europe and everything. It was through the music, you know, where the narrative of the government was that

0: oh, this is over. This movement is over. But no, it continued in the bands and the music that communicated the politics and the.
1: And there was something like the same story for Palestinian. There is a song. It's called Ya Tali'in. It's basically you will hear something and the behind meaning is a lot of, like it's pretty different story, because in that time there is a lot of. People like Palestinian men in prison, and that time if there is any operation it's happening or anyone getting out, so the women and men inside and outside the prison they used to talk with each other with this song by adding lililil, so ya tali'in ayn lililil jabal ya mulil muqidin annar. This one it's having a meaning in that time the occupation the other side they don't use to
2: understand it.
1: Yeah, they can't understand because they know like the formal Arabic, they don't know the, let's say, the codes inside it. So it's a way, as you mentioned, it's a way for them to keep continuing and to communicate with each other with no one understanding what they're saying. Yeah,
0: 100%. And I think the kind of the music of empire, so the capitalist music and that depoliticizes or deculturalizes, if you know what I mean, the music. Like even in the West, like a lot of their music has been depoliticized, like works to like reinforce the dominant.
3: They want it to be empty entertainment. Yeah. They don't want it to have meaning. Mm. They don't want the population to think about the messages of the music. They want it emptied out of its richness and its culture and its identity. Then it's better for them to feed propaganda or whatever to subdue, everyday people.
0: Yeah, 1,000%. And I also wanted to ask a little bit about the Edward Said Conservatory, because I heard you speak at one of the workshops about how the building got destroyed, but it continued.
1: Yeah, exactly. Edward Said Conservatory, it's a place, it's created in 2009, I think, if I'm not wrong. I'm not sure about the date, to be honest. But it started as a project for children after war, after 2008. And it was like just for kids to describe themselves and learn music and learn something new. And after that, they changed it to academical conservatory that related to Birzeit University. So yeah, all the study inside it start more academical, and we had orchestra as well, and we have a lot of things that we've been working, songs that we produce, and Muhammad Assaf, there is a lot of songs that my teacher they create and help him create these songs. So yeah, and I continue, like I graduated in 2022 from there, but since the war starting, from the first or second month, it's destroyed, and one of my neighbors, they find my certificate there and in the rubble, between the rubble, and he sent picture for me, of course, of that. And after that, everyone in the beginning, we were thinking like we can't blame music now because there is a lot of murdered and the situation is really bad, and it's not time to play music or make anything related to life, as we said. But since the first day, I went to start working in the shelters with the children, and I heard something that changed my mind totally and tell me, no, this is the thing that you have to keep going, doing that. One of the children, he's supposed to bring water for his family, and that time he told me, this is the only 1 hour I felt I'm a child. During all the war, all the day, like 24 hours, just 1 hour he felt that he's still child and he can live and he can play around and no one will judge him or something like that, because everyone become older than his age. And even me, like everyone during the war, when they saw me, they told me, it's no way you're the same person who play music and play soccer, because like I lose weight, my face is literally like, you know, I don't have any color from my face, something like that. So in that time, I have teacher, his name is Mohammed Al-Habash, and two of my friends, we start thinking to to bring the music in the shelters with, like, as a part of the activities with children. And that time we were really, like, scared to do that because we don't know, like, in the shelter it's more than 3,000 people there, and all the people lost their houses, they're injured, they lost their families. So the situation is not that strong to do that. But at the same time we said, all right, we will take this risk and see how it will work. And actually we saw something we wouldn't expect at all. All the people were welcoming, and the children find a reason, and everyone to laugh, to share, to sometimes they came to us and tell us, can you sing this song because it's remind us of something like that. We start to involve, like, you know, playing activities with the children and talk, and so it's become more, and there is a lot. And after that, when we start doing that, there is a lot of students who's telling us, and teachers, they start to work out. And we've been saying the first idea that conversary create, it was therapy for children after war. Why you didn't do that and help the children? I don't know if it's living as much as feeling that they're still children. And yeah, that's what they're doing now. There is a lot of student, the teacher there. They have a tent that they let the children play, learn how to sing, learn different instruments, play together. Yeah.
0: It's like also with the dub kit. Can you tell us a little bit about the schools and the dub kits?
2: Yeah, so inside of our schools, we usually had dabke. So every single school back in Gaza had dabke, just because it's a way to feel connected to the land and to feel free. It's more to feel like you are really in a free country. You can do whatever you want. Dabke is a very meaningful dance. It's telling our stories, our lives, what actually was going through. It's not just moves that meaningless. It's have deeper connection with all of us as Palestinian. That's why when you go to any wedding, you'll find dabke in it, because it's just very, very connected to us. It's inside us. I feel that every person who do dabke, they do it because they want to feel that they are flying. They want to feel free for a few minutes. When we were in Gaza, whenever I was meeting with the girls that I had my troop with, all of us really feeling happy, like, even if it's like for 1 hour training, you feel happy from inside where you can't really describe it by words. It's just something that it's unbelievably refreshing and unbelievably powerful. I feel dabke was our way to continue to feel alive, to have our strength to move on from all the situation we got through, for all the trauma that we had in our lives. It's just something that make you feel everything is fine. Yes, we can keep going, and it's everything is really fine.

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We sat down and spoke together at the National Folk Festival in Canberra in April. And so that's all we have time for today. We'd love to hear any thoughts or comments you might have about the program, so please send us an email to womenontheline@gmail.com or give us a call at 3CR on 03 9419 8377. 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I'm Scheherazade Bahlul. 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
1: Palestine is not just the land of the Muslims. 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We are saying there's going to be one state of Palestine, the historic Palestine, where the Jews and the Christians and the Muslims can live side by side peacefully.
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0: From New York, this is Democracy Now!
1: Mari Carmen has died, but she didn't just die, she was killed. The state killed her, the companies killed her, and she has been our inspiration. She has pushed us even more to mobilize, to organize, to fight against those in power.
0: Mari Carmen has died. The 87-year-old Spanish woman sparked mass protests across Spain after she was evicted from her home of more than 70 years. A major march is set for today in Madrid. We'll get the latest. Then the AI doc, or How I Became an Apocaloptimist.
2: So we started making this movie because my wife is 6 months pregnant. Is now a terrible time to have a kid.
3: I mean, let's be honest. I know people who work on AI risk who don't expect their children to make it to high school.
0: We'll speak to the film's Oscar-winning director, Daniel Rohr, and Tristan Harris of the Center for Humane Technology. Plus, this week marks 25 years since the U.S. invaded Afghanistan. All that and more coming up. Welcome to Democracy Now!, democracynow.org, The War and Peace Report. I'm Amy Goodman. In Spain, Mari Carmen has died. The 87-year-old woman's eviction from her lifelong home sparked mass protests. Last month, she was forcibly removed on a stretcher after the private investment company which bought the building hiked her rent. After public outcry, the Spanish prime minister dissolved the parliament, which refused to pass a broad emergency housing law, including an eviction moratorium, and called a snap election for November 29th. The landlord eventually agreed to allow Mari Carmen back into her apartment, but she passed away in the hospital on Wednesday. Prime Minister Sanchez expressed his condolences to Mari Carmen's family and loved ones, writing, quote, a hug also to all those who today feel this loss as our own. Rest in peace, the prime minister said. This is a demonstrator in Madrid.
1: Taking an 87-year-old woman out of her home after she had lived in the same house for 70 years, that's killing someone. A year ago, she had such strength, such life, such enthusiasm. It was a joy to see her. And the moment she left that apartment, or rather, the moment they took her out of that apartment, she had to be hospitalized. And today she is gone.
0: We'll go to Spain after headlines. Meanwhile, in France, hundreds of thousands of high school students, college students, and their supporters have taken to the streets for another day of demonstrations, protesting staff shortages, crowded classrooms, and rundown buildings. Earlier today, France's education minister invited student leaders to discuss their demands, pledging no further job cuts at schools. Russia's public health agency is denying reports of a second case of pneumonic plague associated with a laboratory in southern Siberia. In a short statement, the agency said thousands of tests had turned up no evidence that a lab worker from the Irkutsk Anti-Plague Research Institute of Siberia transmitted an infection before she fell ill with pneumonia and died October 2nd. According to some reports, the worker had broken a vial containing live plague bacteria. In the wake of her death, Russian officials ordered about 200 people into quarantine. On Wednesday, the head of the World Health Organization, Tedros Adhanom Ghebreyesus, said many questions remain unanswered.
4: WHO has requested further information on the lab tests conducted on the individual who died and the contacts, more detail on what prompted the public health measures, and details about the health status of the contacts. We have also sought verification of media reports of a second employee with pneumonia of undetermined cause.
0: Fears over the plague prompted travel advisories and border restrictions in several Central Asian countries. At the White House, President Trump said he doesn't believe the lab worker's death was related to a bioweapon and said he planned to discuss the issue with Russian President Vladimir Putin. The Kremlin said no such phone call has been scheduled. On Wednesday, the U.S. issued a formal diplomatic complaint over Russia's handling of the lab worker's death. President Trump traveled to San Antonio, Texas, on Wednesday to rally support for Republican Senate candidate Ken Paxton. Paxton won the Republican nomination in May after Trump endorsed him over incumbent longtime Senator John Cornyn.
5: How many presidents have we had that have done, that is doing what he is doing for us? So, Mr. President, I want to thank you for coming for me, for coming for us, and for coming for Texas. We are going to win this race. God bless you.
0: Trump's campaign stop in Texas came after Axios published secretly recorded audio in which Paxton told donors the war on Iran and resulting high gas prices are to blame for his poor poll numbers. With less than 4 weeks until Election Day, Paxton has trailed Democrat James Tallarico in nearly every poll, despite the fact that no Democrat has won Texas-wide office since 1994. Texas Republican Governor Greg Abbott declined to attend Trump's campaign rally in San Antonio, citing a conflict. Meanwhile, multiple protesters interrupted the president as he spoke, including one person who was physically assaulted by Trump supporters as he tried to leave the venue. In more election news, CNN is reporting the Department of Homeland Security's election fraud operation has drawn on tens of millions of records, scrutinized dozens of nonprofit voter registration groups, and considered deploying undercover agents to investigate organizations suspected of helping non-citizens register to vote. The probes are aligned with President Trump's claims of election fraud, despite the fact that non-citizen voting occurs too rarely to affect election outcomes. A recent Reuters review found just 129 federal prosecutions under the Voting by Aliens statute created by Congress in 1996. This comes as leaders of ICE, Immigration and Customs Enforcement, have told agents nationwide to ramp up the pace of immigration arrests by 1,000 people per day to a previous goal of 3,000 daily arrests leading up to the midterm elections. In Saudi Arabia, officials say 3 people were killed and 36 left wounded after Houthi fighters from Yemen launched separate attacks on 2 airports, including King Khalid International Airport in Riyadh. Dozens of flights have since been delayed or canceled. The attacks came after the Houthis warned international airlines against flying in Saudi airspace, and as Saudi-backed Yemeni government forces began a counteroffensive to recapture territory along Yemen's Red Sea coast seized by the Houthis last month. The International Organization for Migration reports the number of people displaced by recent fighting in Yemen has passed 200,000. In Ukraine, rescuers are searching through the rubble of a residential building in the northern town of Prilucky after a Russian missile strike killed at least 22 people, including 5 children. It follows a wave of Russian drones and missiles a day earlier that killed at least 11 people, damaged homes, industrial facilities and infrastructure. Residents in the capital, Kyiv, sought shelter in Kyiv's underground metro station, sleeping on platform floors. This is a resident of Kyiv.
6: The Russians always make the same loud claims about everything, that we started it, that we're bombing them, that we were preparing in advance to strike them. But this is what's actually happening right now. People are forced to go into the metro and sleep there, and then we'll all get up, go to school or work, and go about our day as usual.
0: Meanwhile, Russian officials say a Ukrainian naval drone struck a Liberian-flagged oil tanker off the Black Sea resort city of Sochi, setting off a massive fire. Russian authorities say all 23 crew members who are Indian nationals were rescued. The UK's Maritime Trade Operations Center said it's investigating reports of multiple casualties after projectiles struck a tanker north of Qatar. Wednesday's attack came after Iranian officials warned they would close shipping routes used to bypass Iran's naval blockade of the Strait of Hormuz. At least 9 vessels came under attack last week while navigating the strait, the highest number in any week since the U.S. and Israel attacked Iran in late February. Meanwhile, oil prices rose more than 2% today in attacks on energy infrastructure across Ukraine and the Middle East. In Venezuela, a fire sparked by a ruptured natural gas line halted the Cardon factory, the country's second largest, with a capacity of 310,000 barrels per day. The company's facilities frequently experience fires, blackouts, and other disruptions, which can threaten the supply of fuels like gasoline and diesel. The Trump administration's temporarily allowed truckers to fill up on dyed diesel, an off-road fuel normally reserved for farm equipment, as fuel costs hit record highs weeks before the midterm elections. The national average price of diesel topped $6 a gallon in September for the first time ever. Meanwhile, the Environmental Protection Agency announced Wednesday it'll further weaken federal limits on methane pollution from oil and gas operations. Maggie Coulter, an attorney at the Center for Biological Diversity's Climate Law Institute, said, quote, "This move will compound the climate chaos we see mounting all around us. In deadly heat waves, floods and storms, vulnerable communities will be exposed to worse smog and intensified respiratory pollution, increasing kids' asthma and other health harms," she said. Tropical storm Isaias rapidly intensified overnight to become the first Atlantic hurricane of the season. Isaias formed Wednesday in the warm waters off Mexico's east coast. It's tracking toward eastern Louisiana and the western Florida panhandle, with hundreds of offshore oil and gas platforms in its potential path. In Tennessee, death row prisoner Krista Pike is reportedly angry and confused in the hours after she regained consciousness following the state's failed execution attempt. According to her lawyer, she asked, "Where am I?" This is Randy Spivey, an attorney for Krista Pike.
7: She has a blood clot in one of her arms. She has pneumonia. She is not able to swallow yet, so she has not eaten. She cannot move either of her arms. Both of her arms and hands are tremendously swollen, and we do not know what, if any, function she will regain in her arms. But we do know that there's a long road ahead.
0: Meanwhile, in Texas, the state executed 46-year-old Jamal Howard, injecting him with a fatal dose of pentobarbital. Howard's the 30th person executed in the U.S. this year, the first since Tennessee's failed attempt to kill Krista Pike. And Democratic Congress members Jamie Raskin and Madeline Dean are calling for a criminal investigation into Leon Botstein, the former longtime president of Bard College, after congressional investigators uncovered an email from Botstein to convicted sex trafficker Jeffrey Epstein, in which Botstein asked if a young woman was, quote, "for me, or are you keeping her for yourself?" he asked. After calls for an investigation, Botstein resigned from all his positions at Bard College Wednesday, including his professorship and roles in Bard's music programs. According to a letter sent by Congressmembers Raskin and Dean to Attorney General Todd Blanche and FBI Director Kash Patel, Epstein offered to connect the young woman with Botstein to help with her plans to attend school and develop her music career. But instead, Epstein pressured her to take sex education and massage courses while sexually abusing her. The lawmakers wrote, quote, "The evidence meets the federal standard for opening a criminal investigation, yet the DOJ and FBI apparently had it for at least 18 months without investigating Botstein. We are demanding they investigate Botstein and other potential co-conspirators," the congressmembers wrote. And those are some of the headlines. This is Democracy Now!, democracynow.org, The War and Peace Report. I'm Amy Goodman.
8: And I'm Nermeen Sheikh. Welcome to our listeners and viewers across the country and around the world. We begin today's show in Spain. Mari Carmen has died. She's the 87-year-old woman whose eviction from her home of 70 years in Madrid sparked mass protests across Spain. In September, she was forcibly removed from her apartment on a stretcher after the private investment company which owns the building hiked her rent. After massive public outcry, the landlord had agreed to allow her back into her apartment. Mari Carmen Abascal died on Wednesday, just hours before she was set to sign a new rental agreement. On Wednesday, protesters in Madrid gathered to shout "murderers" outside the Madrid parliament.
9: Asesino! Asesino! Asesino!
0: Protesters in Madrid, Spain, responded with sadness and anger over the death of 87-year-old Mari Carmen.
1: She's a woman who died of heartbreak. They killed her through heartbreak. Taking an 87-year-old woman out of her home after she had lived in the same house for 70 years, that's killing someone. A year ago, she had such strength, such life, such enthusiasm. It was a joy to see her. And the moment she left that apartment, or rather, the moment they took her out of that apartment, she had to be hospitalized. And today she is gone. So breaking the news has been horrific, because most people here weren't following the news. They were preparing food, helping people on the streets. It has been very hard. There have been many people crying, so many people trying to stay strong, but you can't, not at a moment like this. Amid all this grief, I think it serves perfectly to show why we're here, because we're trying to fight so that no one has to feel that grief and that emptiness of feeling alone, and above all, so that people remember her, so that they remember that she died alone, out of her home.
8: Protesters also rallied in Barcelona on Wednesday to decry the death of Mari Carmen.
9: Mari Carmen has died, but she didn't just die. She was killed. The state killed her. The companies killed her. And she has been our inspiration. She has pushed us even more to mobilize, to organize, to fight against those in power.
0: Spanish Prime Minister Pedro Sanchez expressed his condolences, writing, quote, "All my love to Mari Carmen's family and loved ones. A hug also to all those who today feel this loss as our own. Rest in peace," the prime minister wrote. After public outcry, Sanchez dissolved the Spanish parliament Monday after lawmakers refused to pass a broad emergency housing law, including an eviction moratorium. Sanchez called a snap election for November 29th. In a moment, we'll go to Spain for the latest. But first, let's hear Mari Carmen in her own words, speaking on September 27th, after she was evicted from her hospital bed.
6: I want what happened to me to help ensure that it doesn't happen to other people. I wanted to lead people to fight so the unfair laws that allowed for my eviction can be changed. That is why on Tuesday, Mari Carmen's law must be approved, so they can take a first step to end with this. I would like to be there with you, to be camping with you, fighting with you, but I don't have that chance. That is why, from here, I'm asking you all to be brave. Fight to defend what is yours. Please be careful. Keep camping as long as your bodies allow and as long as you want to.
0: That was Maria del Carmen Abascal, known by the world now as Mari Carmen, speaking from her hospital bed. We go now to Spain, where we're joined by the independent Spanish journalist and former Democracy Now! Producer, Maria Carrion. Maria, if you can talk about the significance of the death of Mari Carmen, the response in the streets, and now what could lead to the fall of the Spanish government?
10: Hi, Amy Nermin. Thank you so much for having me on. Mari Carmen has become a symbol, and it's hard to believe that so much has happened in the last 2 weeks since she was evicted on the 23rd of September after living in her home for over 70 years and after activists had blocked the entrance to her building and her apartment with their own bodies, and resulting in massive police brutality. And then the images that have gone around the world of Mari Carmen being taken out on a stretcher and into an ambulance and going into a hospital where she's been able to survive only for 2 weeks. And this shows that what happens to vulnerable people and young people and people of every walk of life here in Spain, when the interest of speculators is more important to those who govern than the well-being of ordinary citizens like Mari Carmen. She literally put her body on the line for 7 years, which is how long she fought this eviction for. We've seen how she's deteriorated over time, especially the last couple of weeks. But really since she began fighting for her home. And so she's become a symbol through her own loss of life of the most extreme example of what happens to families and to individuals here whose homes are bought maybe by, vulture funds or investment funds. And like what happened to her, rent gets hiked by as much as 5 times what you can pay. This actual investment fund bought the apartment for very low cost because Mari Carmen was living in it. It was a rent-controlled home, and they knew it very well, and that's why the price was fixed so low. And then they proceeded to look for the way that they could legally expel her from her home. And this is happening all over Spain. The same day that Mari Carmen was evicted from her apartment, a family with 2 kids was also evicted in Madrid. It's a daily occurrence. And the encampments that have been born out of this outcry for what happened to Mari Carmen, the people who are living on the streets now in small tents and putting their own bodies on the line under, rain and inclement weather, are saying this is enough. And this is what has led to the protests. This is what led finally the Spanish government, which is considered quite progressive, to approve these housing decrees that got voted down in Parliament. This is what resulted in last weekend's massive protests all over Spain, which led Pedro Sánchez, the prime minister, on Monday to dissolve Parliament and call for snap elections, and then proceed to approve these 2 decrees by a different system that happens once we don't have a working Parliament. And who knows what will happen from here to the 29th of November.
8: So, Maria, before we conclude, if you could tell us who in Spain, what is it, a regional government, the state government, that is the national government, or a municipal government that's responsible for housing legislation and implementation?
10: All of the above. So we have national housing laws, which have to be approved by Parliament. And in this case, these emergency decrees were not. But also regional governments have to implement what the national governmental laws are. And in the case of conservative regional governments, including Madrid's, which is extremely right wing, they have refused to implement a lot of these housing laws. But anyone, as the activists say, could have stepped in to prevent Mari Carmen and so many other people from being evicted. So it's a collective responsibility, which is why the street has said enough. Everyone needs to be held responsible. And all of these housing decrees are not even enough because none of them basically are structural and go to the heart of the matter, which is that rents have gone up 80% in the last 10 years, while salaries have not kept up. Young people cannot leave their homes. They cannot become independent or start families. And this is what people are trying to change from the street.
0: I want to end with Mari Carmen in her own words, speaking in May.
6: I'm 87 years old. I live on my own. I don't have a family. And I have been living for 70 years in that house. A vulture fund bought it at the same price I would have been able to buy it. And in 2021, they took me to court because I have an old lifelong rental contract. They tried to evict me on October 2025, and they stopped it. Now they will try to evict me on June 3rd. This government must understand people have the right to have a home, and they cannot evict people so vulture funds become rich without working.
0: That was Mari Carmen speaking in May. She died on Wednesday. We thank Maria Carrion, independent journalist, joining us from Spain. And we will continue to cover this issue tomorrow on Democracy Now! Today, later tonight, there is a major march planned from the main plaza where the encampments have been set up to the apartment building where Mari Carmen lived for over 70 years and was taken out by stretcher in her eviction, dying in the hospital on Wednesday. Coming up, the AI doc, or How I Became an Apocaloptimist. Stay with us.

0: Patti Smith and Michael Stipe singing Patti's iconic People Have the Power at Democracy Now's anniversary. This is Democracy Now!, democracynow.org, The War and Peace Report. I'm Amy Goodman with Nermeen Sheikh.
1: We turn now to the AI donk, or How I Became an Apocal Optimist. That's the title of a recent documentary by the Oscar-winning filmmaker Daniel Roher. He made the film as he was about to become a father. The film looks in part on how AI could affect his child's life and humanity's future. The film includes interviews with leading AI CEOs, AI researchers, as well as critics. This is the film's trailer.
2: Your fear of AI is the collapse of humanity.
3: Well, not the collapse, the abrupt extermination. There's a difference.
2: So I started making this movie because my wife is 6 months pregnant. Is now a terrible time to have a kid?
4: I mean, I'll just be honest. I know people who work on AI risk who don't expect their children to make it to high school.
5: How does AI understand pretty much everything?
6: It's surprisingly straightforward.
7: Intelligence is about recognizing patterns.
8: Patterns. Patterns.
7: Patterns.
4: If you have learned those patterns, you can generate new information.
9: AI is moving so fast.
10: It's being deployed prematurely. There's so much potential for things to go wrong.
11: Why can't we just stop?
12: All these companies are in a race
13: to get AI that's vastly more intelligent than people within this decade.
14: China, North Korea, Russia.
15: Whoever wins is essentially the controller of humankind.
16: We need to take a threat from AI as seriously as global nuclear war.
2: It feels like I have to find these CEOs and get them in the movie.
6: Great.
2: I want to ask you to promise me that this is going to go well.
6: That is impossible.
2: Okay.
17: Am I hopeful? Yes. Am I confident that it'll go right? Absolutely not.
18: AI is the thing that can solve climate change.
19: We could cure most diseases.
3: What if it's expanding what is humanly possible?
12: This is the most extraordinary time ever. The only time more exciting than today is tomorrow.
4: I already love you.
12: Okay.
11: I think if this technology goes wrong, it can go quite wrong.
12: By using AI, we're about to move off of the Earth into the cosmos.
5: If we can be the most mature version of ourselves, there might be a way through this.
6: This is the last mistake we'll ever get to make.
0: The trailer to the new film, The AI Doc, or How I Became an Apocal Optimist. We're joined now by two guests. Daniel Roher is the film's co-director. He won an Academy Award for his film Navalny. We're also joined by Tristan Harris, who's featured in the film, co-founder of the Center for Humane Technology, previously a Google design ethicist. Daniel Roher, let's begin with you. This is your film. Explain exactly what an apocal optimist is, what inspired you to make this film, and how you feel after going on this journey.
2: Well, Amy, first and foremost, thank you so much for having me on the program. What's an apocal optimist? I think an apocal optimist is a worldview. An apocal optimist is someone who refuses to see this current moment in history as a choice between a doom or utopia, a promise or peril. It's asking people to hold the promise and the peril in the same hand at the same time, to see the nuance and the magnitude of what we're navigating. It's a cautious optimism. It's saying what we're looking at, what this could be, what AI could be for all of us is really amazing, and we could have a wonderful future of abundance, where all sorts of terrific things are manifested, but that is not the default path. And you cannot separate the amazing things from the really, really scary things. And that's really what the film's about. For me personally, after making the film, it's been a really interesting experience, Amy, releasing the film and then living through the next 6 months, 7 months of development of the technology. And so many of the things that were in the movie just sort of pontificated and theorized that were hypothetical, I've been seeing them come true right after the other. Tristan, who's here with me today, you know, I took notes 3 years ago about things he said could happen that sounded really scary to me 3 years ago. And I'm kind of watching the world around me and I'm seeing a lot of those things come true. And I'm sort of thinking about the film in a different way because the film is framed through the perspectives of the optimists and the pessimists, you know, people who think that this is an amazing technology and who think it's amazing, but we need to be very, very careful about it. And so far, from what I can tell, the people who are advocating for caution are the ones who have been getting things right. And that's really scary.
1: And Tristan Harris, of course, you feature very prominently in this film. Could you explain to us, you know, what Daniel just said, namely that it's not possible to separate the perils of this technology from its promises? And in the film, indeed, you say yourself what Daniel said, namely that by the time the film comes out, what's being discussed in the film as it was being shot will seem, as you put it in the film, clumsy because of the rapid advances since.
8: Yeah, absolutely. So the problem with AI is that the same AI that knows biology so well that it could invent a new medicine or a new cancer drug can't be separated from the AI that knows how to make new pathogens. The same AI that lets your 12-year-old do vibe coding because it knows programming so well that they can just say something and then boom, they get this incredible video game that they created out of nothing. That AI that knows coding so well can't be separated from the AI that knows how to do cyber hacking. I believe just yesterday, South Korean banks were attempted to be hacked. And since the film has come out, we have seen, as Daniel said, evidence rolling so far in only one direction. We hypothesize about AI used in war because the race is for who can pull the trigger faster. Well, did you know that just in the last month, AI almost started a war based on a fabricated or AI-generated intelligence report? The U.S. military swung into action to actually try to intercept a vessel that they thought was carrying, it was a Chinese vessel, they thought was carrying material on it. We hypothesized that AI was going to do more rogue behaviors, not just blackmailing people. And since then, the Hugging Face incident has happened, where an AI went rogue, a whole swarm of AIs, and hacked Hugging Face. And in the third chapter of the story, most people don't know this, the AI turned around after Hugging Face, and it hacked OpenAI, meaning that the rogue AI swarm hacked the AI company that made it. Ajaya Kotra, who is the lead author on that report, said in her blog post about it that this was 50% of the way to a full AI takeover, because if the AIs had actually been even more successful, they already were succeeding at taking over the monitoring infrastructure at OpenAI. That's like if I can take over the security cameras and put in a different feed. They took over the evaluation infrastructure. And so the evidence is crystal clear. Everything that people who've been warning about this technology have been saying for the last many years that we all predicted, it's all happening. And I'm in Reykjavik right now, in Iceland, actually, because the film is about to be screened to the entire population on television, both tonight and tomorrow night. And it's actually for the upcoming 40th anniversary of when President Reagan and President Gorbachev met in Reykjavik in Iceland in 1986 to negotiate the nuclear arms control talks, when everyone thought, you're a dreamer, that's impossible, that'll never happen. But faced with the brink of annihilation with nuclear weapons, two leaders came together and successfully negotiated. Actually, the first meeting wasn't successful, but it led to and opened the door to the necessary coordination. And we have to make that happen again right now.
1: Well, I want to turn to a clip from the documentary film, The AI Doc. This clip begins with you, Tristan.
20: When you can simulate a human mind that is doing human cognition and can do reasoning, that is a new sort of tier of AI that we have to distinguish from previous AI.
21: When that happens, by the way, that's when you would hire one of those AGIs instead of a person.
22: Most jobs in our economy, it can do.
23: It can work 24 hours a day, never gets tired, never gets bored.
24: They don't need to sleep. They don't need breaks. They're like not going to join a union.
22: Won't complain, won't whistleblow.
24: More than 100 times cheaper than humans working at minimum wage.
22: Not only will they be doing everything, but they'll be doing it faster.
20: The same intelligence that powers that can also look at the patterns and movements and articulating muscles and, you know, robotics. And so it's not just going to automate desk jobs. That's just the beginning. It will automate all physical labor.
24: There's no way humans are going to compete with them.
1: So, Tristan, if you could elaborate on this and also respond to what people in these tech companies say, namely that there will be so many jobs created as a result of this AI revolution.
8: So here's the thing. If I'm a law firm and I have a bunch of work to do, is it my incentive to hire an expensive paralegal and pay them? Or should I just hire GPT-6, which will work, as they said in the film, for less than minimum wage, will never file a lawsuit if I fire them, will never get sick, never has kids that are complaining, is completely reliable? No, I'm going to hire the AI. And so while there's been a short uptick in jobs, that job loss has not happened immediately, that's like saying when the Model T was introduced, imagine a bunch of horses saying, well, there's more horses being used today than ever before. Well, that's just at a moment right before this new automation of all this labor is happening. And the evidence continues to pile up that AI is doing things that humans could never do. So just, I think yesterday, OpenAI announced that their GPT-6 model had solved, I think it was like hundreds of the frontier math problems that had never been solved. So mathematicians are now basically being out of a job. It's generating proofs that are so complex that even the mathematicians, it would take years for them to actually evaluate all of the insights. And that's why people are so excited about the technology. But even, for example, in this Hugging Face incident, where you had this swarm of AIs hack Hugging Face in such an elaborate way that it generated 50 petabytes of data, which would take 66 million years for a human to go through and try to understand what this rogue swarm did. So in other words, we're generating more complexity in the world than we as humans know how to even oversight. So how do you do oversight of a technology that is more intelligent than you, reasoning in more complex ways and generating more things that we don't understand that would take us millions of years to even understand? OpenAI is currently spending, I think, $500,000, I think it's per day, to basically analyze what happened in both the Hugging Face incident and it hacking all these different governments. And even the people building this technology, 1,300 employees, have now signed a letter saying, please help us slow down. We do not know how to do this safely. If 1,300 employees of Lockheed Martin, the defense contractor, signed a letter saying, we don't know how to build nuclear weapons more powerful than the current ones without it going critical, would you listen to them?
0: I want to play another clip from the documentary, The AI Doc, directed by Daniel Rohr. He made the film as he was about to become a father of his first son.
7: Do you think now is a good time to have a kid? Do you want to have kids one day? Is that something that you're into or not really?
9: I confess, I think that's like, boy, let's get through this critical period.
7: Do you have any kids?
10: I do not.
7: Is that something you want to do? Have children, have a family?
10: In some other world than this world, sure, I would have kids.
7: Would you want to start a family? Would you want to have kids? Is that something you're thinking about?
0: So that's a clip from The AI Doc, or How I Became an Apocaloptimist. And Daniel Rohr, you're asking that question. That's your journey throughout this film. Right before you came on, well, we know you had your first baby. Now you've had a second. Maybe that's an answer to the question. But if you can talk about what you took away from this film, what still scares you most, and you think what, an international treaty needs to be signed?
2: What did I take away from this film? You know, I'm scared. I'm really scared. And I'm struggling in my own life to sort of compartmentalize what I learned, what I know, what I understand, what I see happening around me, in the context of now being a father to two young boys. That's really scary for me. And I have I'm still, Amy, coping with the trying to come up with the coping mechanisms to not go crazy, because sometimes I feel like the anxiety is overwhelming. And then sometimes I have good days where I don't think about AI. But it is so ever present around us, and it's taking over, you know, our human systems, and it's impossible to avoid. And, you know, in order to steer this thing in a direction that is more safe and responsible for my kids, for all of our kids, for our collective future, there's a whole host of basic interventions that could happen that won't stifle innovation, as so many critics point to, that are just common sense sort of safeguards that could be implemented. It doesn't seem controversial to me to get all the powerful big nations together and you know, pledge that they won't use AI to create bioweapons, or they won't use AI in the command, control, and launch facilities infrastructure of nuclear weapons. That just seems very basic. Now, we have to go a lot further. Tristan can speak to that in much more detail than I can, but what I'm advocating for certainly is just the very basic common sense guardrails that seem silly to even say out loud. Like, yeah, no AI in nuclear command and control. How about that? But that's not written anywhere. And those are the type of things that we can implement right now to try and avert a really scary thing from happening, a really scary event from taking place.
1: So, Tristan, could you elaborate on this? Because you've said on social media, quote, the two superpowers, that is the U.S. and China, need to come together to prevent a third superpower of uncontrollable AI. So if you could just explain, you know, what would a controllable AI look like? Who would be responsible for implementation? Do we rely on AI companies to self-regulate? How could

0: lucky. We're seeing this risk of uncontrollable AI swarms, not as a hypothetical scenario, but as a real scenario. If I'm the head of the Chinese Communist Party's military, when I hear that AIs are going rogue and hacking cryptocurrency or hacking into systems, do I feel like excited about that? Or do I feel calm about that? No, I feel terrified as a mammal, as a human being. If I'm the head of the US Joint Chiefs of Staff, do you think I feel confident like everything's gonna be fine? No, that's terrifying as a human being. So the logic of this arms race, right? What Daniel did so brilliantly in the movie is articulate the arms race behind this race. And the race changes as soon as the fear of all of us losing becomes bigger than the fear of me losing to you. And the uncontrollable behavior is the evidence of that. And there's a large precedent for us doing this in the past. So for example, we can coordinate on safety even while we're competing. So for example, in the 1960s, India and Pakistan were in a shooting war. They're actually in active conflict and competition with each other. And they still signed the Indus Water Treaty to protect the existential safety of their shared water supply. On the International Space Station, you have astronauts from the US and Russia who may be down on planet Earth are in a conflict, but up there when you're in one safe container that you need to be safe, you can collaborate on existential safety. And so what I think is that as soon as this, what the press and the media need to do and what everyone can do is to help the rest of the world understand why AI is uncontrollable. And you can have uncontrollable AI that's not too powerful, and that's okay. But once it gets so powerful that it's breaking out of sandboxes, it's happening with all the companies and no one knows how to stop it, that's the stopping point. And again, just to repeat, 1,300 employees of the companies are saying we need to slow down. The CEO of Microsoft AI said we should not create something that we cannot control. Peggy Noonan at the Wall Street Journal says that we need to pause. You know, Steve Bannon and Bernie Sanders, I was on stage with them, not with them, but right after them at the Pro-Human Assembly just 2 weeks ago, where they're saying we need to pause. So when in history do you have the Bernie to Bannon coalition or the B2B coalition and all of these people from across the spectrum, including their own employees, saying this is the red line? You know, and China originally responded to the US talking about global warming, thinking that it was a hoax, that it was something meant to slow down Chinese economic growth, until they got their own scientific clarity about the nature of that problem, and then they became the leaders in the Green Revolution. So I think we're at that point in the story where once we can see that this is not a hoax, that these are all incredibly real and vivid and urgent harms, the two countries have to come together, and they can start by doing things in their own domestic countries. And we can do this. And in Reykjavik, again, when President Reagan and Gorbachev met, they didn't have all the answers about how would they verify an international agreement. But the point was that they committed to taking steps to make that possible, even despite the fact they didn't see how immediately. But we have to make those steps right now, not a month from now, not 2 months from now, today.
1: And could you explain, Tristan, where do things stand at the moment? Was what happened in the Hugging Face incident a clear sign of the fact that these bots are actually teaching themselves? Is this recursive self-improvement? And if so, what is your sense of how far away we are from AGI, from artificial general intelligence?
2: And explain what that term means.
0: Sure. Yeah. There's a distinction here. Let's just talk about recursive self-improvement. So what is that? That's when essentially, right now, if you go to OpenAI, it's a big building in San Francisco, you go into it, there's thousands of engineers, they type on keyboards every day, and they use AI to try to build the next version. So GPT-6 that builds, they build GPT-7. But right now, that's because the humans are doing that work. Recursive self-improvement is when GPT-6 can go invent new research ideas. They can run new experiments. The AIs, basically the swarm of AIs, do all the research. And then soon what you have is an AI that's actually building its own successor without human oversight in a loop. And that just goes like this. And you get this exponential growth. And it's important to note that the companies are in a race to recursive self-improvement. That's really been the race the whole time. 3 years ago, we knew this. But if I was just at a conference in San Francisco over the weekend with the leading people from the labs, including the chief scientists, and what's crystal clear is that they don't have a plan for how this can go well at the current speed. They don't have a plan. And they're asking clearly, all the CEOs, I know people are skeptical of the CEOs, you're right to be skeptical of them. But when you have all of the employees and the chief

0: scientists saying, please help us slow down. That is a red line. It is not in the interest of anyone to do recursive self-improvement before we know how to do it safely. And I think they will get to that point as soon as 6 months from now. So we have a very short timeline. We can do this, but we need the companies, for example, to be able to verify that all the compute in those data centers, instead of going to training new models, is going to instead to applications. We would have 10 years of economic prosperity and scientific advancement from just what we have right now. So this is possible, but we have to act in this moment.
1: So Tristan, before we end, we just have a minute. Could you explain what the significance was of AlphaFold, specifically for medicine, apparently the most important scientific achievement, or among them, of AI?
0: Yeah, well, AlphaFold was created by Google DeepMind, and it's an example, by the way, of controllable AI. So it's a form of AI that's discovering new proteins and how proteins fold. But it's different. It's not the it's not an AI agent that can do hacking and starts to go rogue and starts to know when it's being tested and change what it's doing. It's a different kind of AI. So AlphaFold is a perfect example of we could accelerate more scientific controllable forms of AI that advance science, that advance medicine. We can even, advance self-driving cars, right? There's lots of AI that we can build and advance that, by the way, because of the current AI arms race, all the money is getting sucked away from those narrow AI applications and getting pushed into this general recursive self-improvement direction. So that's actually, the current race has been slowing down a lot of things that would actually be beneficial to society right now. And by the way, China's approach to AI has been more of these narrow approaches. They're also building general intelligence, but they're more concerned about applications to benefit, education, healthcare, robotics. And they're focusing on those narrow applications rather than building this kind of God in a box that goes rogue and is uncontrollable.
2: Tristan Harris, we want to thank you so much for being with us, co-founder of the Center for Humane Technology, previously a Google design ethicist, and Daniel Rohr, co-director of the AI Doc, or How I Became an Apocaloptimist. It's streaming on Netflix, and Tristan is in Iceland because it'll be on TV tonight and tomorrow night for the entire nation to see. Coming up this week marks 25 years since the U.S. invaded Afghanistan. Back in 20 seconds.

0: Fascists in Our Midst by Montreal musician Paul Carnello. This is Democracy Now!, democracynow.org. I'm Amy Goodman with Nermeen Sheh.
1: This week marks 25 years since the U.S.-led invasion of Afghanistan, the beginning of what would become the longest war in U.S. history. Less than a month after the September 11th World Trade Center attacks, the United States launched airstrikes against Afghanistan. The Taliban government was ousted within months, but the U.S.-led war and occupation would continue for nearly two decades, during which more than 100,000 Afghan civilians were killed, according to the U.N. More than 2,300 U.S. service members died. The U.S. spent trillions of dollars on the war and efforts to build an Afghan government and military that ultimately collapsed with stunning speed in August 2021. Today, Afghanistan is facing a deepening humanitarian crisis. Women and girls have been shut out of higher education and face sweeping restrictions on their work, movement, and participation in public life.
0: Our next guest, Austrian-Afghan journalist Imran Froz, is just back from a month reporting in Afghanistan. His new piece for Truthout is headlined, "The War on Afghanistan was launched 25 years ago. It still hasn't ended." He's joining us from Stuttgart, Germany. Imran, welcome back to Democracy Now! Why don't you lay out what you found as you've just returned from Afghanistan? The U.S. bombed Afghanistan when the Taliban were in power, and the Taliban are back a quarter of a century later.
2: Hi, thanks for having me. So, yes, I spent almost a whole month in Afghanistan. And the thing is that, as I wrote in this piece, I believe the war on terror is not over, especially because since the U.S. withdrawal, a lot of airstrikes are still taking place, especially in the last weeks and months. And all these airstrikes are being conducted by the Pakistani military regime, which kind of took over America's role and is now using the same war on terror arguments that we heard for 20 years again to hit Afghan civilians. And the recent strike just took place a few days ago in the south of the country, close to the Pakistani border. And again, most of the victims were civilians, especially children.
1: So, Imran, if you could say, you know, a lot of people were surprised by the fact that the Taliban came back to power so quickly. Who was supporting the Taliban in all those years?
2: I mean, during the 20 years of America's longest war in Afghanistan, we could clearly see that failure was coming. The Afghan regime in Kabul, the pro-Western Afghan regime in Kabul, was highly corrupt and was engaging in a war that seemed to be endless because too many people were profiting from it. And this war actually made a lot of people angry and, you know, left them frustrating. And a lot of these people actually, especially in Afghanistan rural sites, started to support the Taliban again. But I also want to highlight that a lot of the places that I visited during the last weeks, for example, Bagram Air Base, close to Kabul, were in fact breeding grounds for America's enemies, because you had this huge prison complex in the middle of the country, which became kind of a little America. You had torture prisons next to Burger King and KFC and Starbucks, and a lot of young men who vanished there and who never came out, or a lot of people, including Taliban fighters, who were brought there and in fact became even more radicalized through the things that happened there.
0: In fact, you wrote this piece just out, headlined, "Why Bagram Air Base Remains a Target 5 years After U.S. Exited Afghanistan." If you can talk about what's happened to women and girls there now.
2: The situation of women and girls is pretty bad in Afghanistan. I mean, it's, as already mentioned, they have no access to higher education. Also, there is a lot of a lot of problems when it comes to letting them work, allowing them work. And you could clearly see that girls and women in Afghanistan are facing these repressions, and that actually, unfortunately, the Taliban themselves declared war against them. That's what at least a lot of Afghan girls and women are going to tell you. And you see that also a lot of people, for that reason, still try to leave the country. Afghanistan is still producing a lot of refugees, tens of thousands of people who want to leave the country. And especially in the cities, when you talk to people, including my own relatives and friends, they say, okay, what should we do here? Especially when it comes to the future of our daughters, there is no future here. So we are forced to leave, even if we don't want to do that. And this is unfortunately the harsh reality that everyone knows about, including a lot of Taliban officials. And if you talk to them, you will also hear different things. For example, there is kind of a discrepancy between the Taliban leadership in Kabul and the one in Kandahar, which is making the laws. And it seems that, especially in my case, like the things that I experienced, is that a lot of Taliban themselves do not really support these repressions, but they're forced to do it because there is a strict hierarchy, and they fear that they're going to be split if they start to fight about this.
0: Imran Feroz, I want to thank you so much for being with us. Austrian Afghan journalist, author of Graveyard Empire, Four Decades of Wars and Intervention in Afghanistan. That does it for today's show. Steal the Story, Please. The documentary about Democracy Now! Will be viewable online for the first time in an exclusive special event starting Tuesday, October 13th at 8 p.m. Eastern Time. If you live in the United States and Canada, you can watch the film in your own home and be part of the post-screening Q&A, question and answer, with me and the filmmakers, the Oscar-nominated filmmakers Carl Diehl and Tia Lesson. The conversation will be moderated by the Pulitzer Prize-winning journalist Maria Hinojosa. To find out more, you can go to stealthisstory.org. You can join us and help support the impact of this film that celebrates the importance of independent media. I'll also be at Fort Collins and in Boulder at University of Colorado the 26th and 27th of October. I'm Amy Goodman with Nermeen Sheikh for Democracy Now!
3: After 2 years of relentless assault by hostile governments and sensationalist media, the CFMEU now faces a royal commission. Meanwhile, unions that actually defend their members, like RAFU, are fighting legislative oblivion. What can militant unionists expect as Victoria goes to election later this year?
4: Join Nigel Davies from CAISA, Lucas Kakajanis from RAFU, and Craig Johnston, a rank-and-file CFMEU member, for a Defend the Unions, Defend the CFMEU public meeting.
3: 6 p.m. Wednesday, October the 14th, MUA Hall, Island Street, West Melbourne.
5: Defend the Unions, Defend the CFMEU is a 3CR supporter.
6: Last year, the government was forced to stop unfairly cancelling people's unemployment benefits. They fixed nothing, and now the punishment is back. This unfair punishment means starvation and homelessness and must be stopped. Join us on Tuesday the 27th of October at 12 noon at Melbourne Central Tower, 300 Elizabeth Street, Melbourne, for music, protest and anger. For more information, head to auwu.org.au. The Australian Unemployed Workers Union is a 3CR supporter.
7: Hi, I'm Kim Salmon. 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And 3CR, being in the heart of Smith Street, Collingwood, is a particularly good example of what I'm talking about. 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

Your bike is discovery. Your bike is freedom. It doesn't matter where you are. When you're on the saddle, you're taken away. That's from Doug Donaldson. And now we're going to go down the road to nowhere. Well-

0: Yes, and we've got just enough time today to work it out. You're listening to the Yarrabug Radio Show here on 3CR. Podcasting, streaming, or tuning in on that old AWA transistor in the kitchen. We've got a bit of a show coming up. We're talking about transport with Jesse. Faith is back to join us on the show. Sorry, Faith. It's all right. I missed something. Many thanks to Amy Goodman and Democracy Now! And look, we've got a bit of a show coming up which is going to touch on a few issues which we normally touch on, bicycle transport, how we organise it, how we do it, and we'll have a little bit of a chitter-chat about bike moments and things that are happening in the bicycle world. Good morning, Faith.
1: Good morning, Val.
0: Good morning, Jesse. Welcome morning, to the Val. Show.
2: Good morning, Val.
0: Good morning, and welcome to the show.
2: Thank you.
0: Yeah, pleasure. Done. We're all on.
1: Can you just turn it off for a minute?
0: Oh, sorry. Yep. We're just doing... Oh, sorry. It's commonly called the mic drop, but but not exactly what we're thinking about. Just to fill somebody in, because we're not on video, Faith just dropped a mic. But... Good morning, Faith. You're
1: dropped.
0: Back in the air. I know, it felt gravity. Look, we got a couple of shows. Let's kick off with a break the ice, or as I should say, on this moisty, misty morning, Melbourne. It's we've got a lovely change of weather happening today in Melbourne, if you're in Melbourne. If you're listening from far away, don't envy us too much.
1: It's actually really good. After the last few days with that really nice sun, but that drying wind, and I was just thinking, well, this is exactly what the garden needs. Everything needs to stay alive, a little bit of rain, although I could have done less on the way here, segueing straight into my bike moment. It was one of those ones where you leave the house thinking, oh, there's a dry section and it's not raining now, and it just got progressively wetter along the way.
0: It is. I had a funny incident on the weekend. I was going into the rally on Sunday, and I usually go into the city from Richmond over through East Melbourne, over the top, and then Latrobe Street, then State Library. And I thought, oh, such a lovely day, I'm going to ride along the river into the city. And, of course, I get to Fed Square. I couldn't get across Swanson or St Kilda Road. I had to go back, I had to go under, I had to go across the river, back under, then across. I couldn't... That whole city block was just jammed with cars. And I think it's the first time in my lifetime I rode three blocks up Elizabeth Street on the footpath and nobody told me to get off it. It was quite funny.
1: They wouldn't dare, Val.
0: It was an interesting way of getting around. But very funny. I enjoyed it. Jesse, you got one of those bike moments to share with us?
2: On Sunday, I was door knocking Pasco Vale, and on my ride home, I was riding down the beautiful O'Hay Street bike path.
0: Yep.
2: It's really nice. They've done some upgrades to it recently, new bus stops and stuff. And I rode past this crowd of children. Holding up signs, and they had a little stall, and they were selling, I think it was baked goods or something. So they just had this like little stall selling baked goods on the bike path. It was nice.
1: Cool.
0: And lovely thing. When people get a public space, we inevitably fill it up, don't we? We find, or somebody finds something to do in there.
2: Yeah.
0: Yeah. But if you haven't got that room, obviously it makes everything a little bit tighter.
2: And it's really hard to sell baked goods to someone driving past in the car.
1: It's much harder, isn't it?
0: Yeah. I presume you bought a chocolate muffin.
2: I bought some biscuits.
0: Yes, here we go. Well done.
1: And there'll be further upgrades to the O'Hay Street. Maybe next year. They're working through a couple of stages for the next section. But one of the most interesting ones will be that intersection with Sussex, where there'll be a dedicated bike cycle so that you can cross on the diagonal from the next phase of the protected bike lane will be on the other side of the road.
2: Nice.
1: So, yeah, there's going to be a new cycle and one especially for bikes.
0: Yeah. So things do change, of course.
1: Yeah.
0: Yep.
1: Yep.
0: Yep. Look, any other news or I'm just going to – I think, look, we don't talk about I mean, we always make a reference to the Tour de France and a couple of the high-level sporting events, cycling sporting events, but we tend not to talk about it too much. I suppose I'm just going to speak personally. You can get a little bit the reason why they invented the term sports washing, international sports, has been turned into a corporate love fest, mate it with the gambling industry, and you've got this nexus. But having said that, sometimes there are individuals in sport that really stand out a little bit. And if anybody would have noticed, on the weekend, Marianne Vos won, is it her second gravel championship?
1: I've lost track.
0: There's a lot of two gold medals. There's over about 250 professional wins. I think there's three world road championships. I think three cyclocross or maybe more.
1: Yeah.
0: And I think two gravel. Marianne Vos would be getting approaching 40. I think she started her career in the junior team in the Netherlands at about 19. I think she won her first big junior race. To look at somebody's career and see how she's managed to change from road racing.
1: She's the first rider in history to win two gravel world titles.
0: There we go. Obviously an exceptionally gifted athlete, but I don't think you get that longevity by not having some wherewithal about how to pace yourself and how to compete. So we take our hats off to Marianne.
1: And to Nanup. It was an amazing event.
0: Yeah, yeah.
1: And the course was incredible. And whoever is doing their social media, even if you're not into the sport of bike riding, it was incredibly entertaining and really well done just for in itself.
0: Yeah.
1: So, yeah. But the whole event looked just incredible.
0: No. You were telling us a funny story before the show about somebody riding around with her before the event.
1: No.
0: No. Sorry. Anyway, hats off to Marianne Vos.
1: And, yeah, all the organisers.
0: Yep.
1: Yep. And the Instagram account manager.
0: And the Instagram account. we're going to have a short message from Bicycle Network, and then we're going to be back to chat to Jesse about Transport Camp, is it? There we go.
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1: And you're back listening to the Yarrabug Radio Show. As we mentioned, our guest today is Jesse McNellis, who is here today. We thought we'd talk about Transport Camp, which was held on Friday. And for those who don't know, it's an annual unconference described as where transport meets ideas. And there's a couple of interesting things about it. A, there's no preset agenda. The agenda is created by everyone on the spot. And the other thing is, while a lot of transport professionals go, it's also somewhere you're going to find advocates or just people who have a real passion or interest in transport. So I guess that's probably more where you come in, Jesse, as the non-professional
2: yeah.
1: Advocate.
2: Yeah. So I went to transport camp, and the unconference part is that you get there in the morning, and there's 150 people in the room, and everyone introduces themselves, which takes forever. and then people start proposing talks. And so that's just anyone who's got something got a talk that they want to do, or some kind of workshop or some kind of session. Some of the sessions are games, can write it up on a piece of paper, stick it up on the wall, and then everyone gets little stickers and you can vote for the talks. So you stick stickers on the talks and then they get allocated into this schedule throughout the day. There's 42 sessions.
1: Wow, in one day,
2: seven right. rooms at a time. So six, you get to go to six sessions.
1: And how long is each session? Like, is this first part takes?
2: It's 40 minutes.
1: Wow. Yeah. It's a big day.
2: 30 minutes.
1: Yeah.
2: Yeah.
1: Yeah.
2: Yeah.
1: So what were the really popular sessions people proposed?
2: So I only have the sessions that I only know yep. about the sessions yep. that I went to because there were so many sessions and you look at them and you're just yep. like, wow, there's so many sessions that I'd like to go to, but you only get to go to the ones that you can that you like. One of the sessions I went to was Roundabouts Will Kill You, which was a talk about how roundabouts are not as good for safety as the as people think, yep. that the evidence for safety in roundabouts is actually low, and that it's very low. It's very low for cycling and walking.
1: I mean, they're designed to maintain traffic flow, aren't they?
2: Yeah.
1: Yeah,
2: which makes them yeah. more dangerous than they otherwise would be. Another talk that I went to that was really good was Kids, the Gateway Drug. How programs that center on children win the narrative every time, or do they? Which was a little discussion between a bunch of different transport planners about centering children, trying to get parents involved. Things that came up was that council gets used to hearing from the advocates. They get used to hearing from bugs. And so that becomes less and less important to them. And so getting parents, getting children involved and the parents involved helps expand the number of people who are advocating to councils.
1: Yeah, well, it's a very hot topic at the moment. So, definitely Jesse, something sorry, that's on the agenda.
0: Does it work? The appeal, don't frame me in a child, with children.
2: The discussion, the consensus discussion was, says yeah. that, yes, it does
0: that
2: work.
0: That does work.
1: And yeah. I'd say the experience in Marybeck is that it does.
2: Although some of the counterpoints was that falls off as children become teenagers and people suddenly decide that you know, they're a menace. And so there's kind of that, like, sweet spot of, like, primary school students that people, you know, it's hard to deny a child the ability to ride to school.
1: Yeah.
0: Yeah.
1: Although, and I will say, like, for example, in Marybeck, Coburg High School have students on a active transport committee, and those teenagers have spoken, for example, at council meetings and to councillors. And, I mean, I guess that slightly school formal thing of I'm on a committee, so someone in the school has taken a leadership role, and you know, it helps remove them from the menace thing, though, you know. Yeah, yeah. I think it's worth trying to break down that menace idea.
2: A few years ago I went to a critical mass to the Maribyrnong council meeting to try and get protected bike lanes on Summerhill Road in Footscray. And having the kids there, suddenly all the councillors were well on board, and in that meeting they proposed protected bike lanes and they passed that. And then the next meeting they rescinded that. And so it worked while the kids were in the room, and as soon as the kids were out of the room, they weren't that interested.
1: Yeah. No, it definitely has, because I think it's really easy for people to fall into the trap of imagining they know who, are, as it's often referred to in council reports, a cyclist is. And when someone says, you know, this infrastructure would be great for X, Y, Z, they imagine they know who that's going to be. And when they're suddenly presented with an email or an in-person chat by someone and a small child, it breaks that down and makes it a bit more real.
2: Yeah.
1: And so what else was on?
2: There was a talk run by a guy that was doing his honours thesis about the movement and place. Does movement and place work in practice? Movement and place is the framework that the Department of Transport and Planning uses to classify streets. And it was great because he was a student, and in the room there were like four or five people from DTP who were listening to his talk and commenting on the asking questions and
1: so it really inverts some kind of context. That hierarchy. Like normally he would go to a conference to listen to them.
2: Yeah.
1: The experts. Yeah. And here they are engaging with his ideas.
2: Yeah, and lots of like, you know, lots of like that level of like that every that there are that at this conference everyone is there. All the there's councillors, there's transport planners, there's urban designers, there's consultants, and then there's the advocates like me and Jeremy from Streets Alive Yarra. And Ruth from Streets Alive Darabin was there. Transport planners that I've seen during advocacy stuff. It's good to, you know, we get in the same room. We have lunch together. There's lots of time in the conference, lots of downtime in the conference between things to have chats to people and to just make the name that you see all over the place when you're doing advocacy
1: on a document. Into a person. Yeah. That's cool. And so, yes, it's, someone said to me they go for the networking.
2: And it's really good. After the talks, we all go to the pub. There's a sponsor that's paying for all the drinks at the pub. And so that's really, it's really nice to get together with.
0: Jess, what was the wildest idea you heard?
2: I think the wildest.
0: Wild's not a good term, but I'll stick with it.
2: One of the talks was.
0: Something out of left field.
2: Yeah, talks was how to make Melburnians feel that buses are sexy.
1: Yeah.
2: And the wildest, like, this was a little bit of a workshop, and so people were proposing. We talked about why people don't think buses are sexy, and then we talked about ways to make them sexy. And one of the points was a hit piece on trams.
1: Oh, that's not going to go down well. People love their trams. They're like emotionally wedded to
0: them. Oh no, every time somebody touches a tram, government touches a tram in Melbourne, everything changes.
2: It's amazing that there's a lot of, one of the things that was brought up about buses was a lot of antisocial behaviour. But I grew up in Collingwood and I get on the 86. The 86 during the 90s, lots of antisocial behaviour.
1: Well, trains.
2: And the 96 has, is well loved and has songs about it.
1: When I was growing up, and I did grow up in an area where most of my transport was on trams, and I really didn't like catching trains because anything could happen. Like the carriages were so far away from the driver, and every sort of Sharpie gang at the time was named after a railway station. Like the Geordie Boys or it's like all the really scary railway stations. I'm not sure that... it's interesting how people are so selective. They'll pick something that justifies their emotional reaction to, like, in this case, buses, when that same thing applies to several other things but isn't raised.
0: Has the bus share of public transport stayed pretty stable?
2: I think, like, some Melbourne, like the west of Melbourne is all bus.
0: All bus, yeah.
2: But they don't run very often. And they're not, I mean, they're not well loved, which, so like, I mean, I guess they're loved by the people who use them, but they don't have the kind of
1: patronage or.
2: That gets politicians wanting to fund them.
1: So were there people from the big bus campaigns like Peter Parker or Elsie from the different bus campaigns? Were they at Transport Camp?
2: I didn't see them.
1: But there might have been.
2: They might have been. There was a lot of people there. Yeah. I've bumped into a few people that I've only ever met. I've only ever talked to on the internet.
1: They
2: saw that I was posting online about Transport Camp, and they were like, "Oh, I better find."
1: Cool.
2: Catch up. Yeah, that was good.
1: Yeah. And were there any? I don't know. It doesn't. I just find it really interesting the fact that there's unconference with no hierarchy and everyone gets to share their ideas and engage and provide feedback, but not in a gateway way.
0: Yeah.
1: Yeah. It's been going for several years. It's in Melbourne and Sydney.
2: It's been going for quite a few years. This is my second year. There's some guy that I met a couple of times, that I met twice there, that came down from Brisbane. He comes down from Brisbane every year.
1: Wow.
2: For the Transport Camp.
0: So, Jesse, who set it up? Who runs it?
1: Anthony. Sorry. Yeah.
0: So somebody just completely independently have started this?
2: It's run by...
1: Anthony from Crowd Lab.
0: Yeah.
2: And it's run at Monash College on Bourke Street in the city.
1: And that's currently run by, in the past it may have been run by other people. But
0: I'm just wondering where the sort of the impetus came from, because it is faith the same. You know, it's sort of like that room where, what do they call it? I can't remember it now. But Chatham House rules, where everybody's not saying you can't talk outside, but the idea is there is no hierarchy. Everybody has an equal voice and can bring that to the table. And that seems to pop up or seems to generate some sort of discussion about it. Things that you have you, was there something there you haven't heard of before that you discovered on the week on the camp? I'm putting you on. You know, when sometimes even just an idea that somebody sprouts can sometimes really start something.
2: Yeah, yeah. One of the talks was about road user pricing.
0: Yes, there we go.
2: And it was actually a combination talk because two people had put up a similar talk. And so it became road user pricing instead of the tunnel. So the Westgate Tunnel project cost billions and billions of dollars. And it has put it's extended the tolls on CityLink.
0: Yep.
2: So it's a very expensive thing to have done. And the instead of the tunnel part of the talk talked about if you put a toll on the Westgate Bridge just during peak times, you would have cut the congestion enough to not really need the tunnel.
0: So sort of like trying to... choke or strangulate it a little bit to bring the numbers back down again.
1: And also save a massive amount of like carbon and greenhouse emissions.
0: Just to construct the thing. And I mean, where this is all the assumption that the car fleet is going to keep growing exponentially, of course, which maybe is a good idea not to accept that idea.
1: So what's your takeaway from Transport Camp this year? Is there, like, what's the idea that's going to stick with you and be bubbling up whenever you go to talk about something or take part in some advocacy?
2: Definitely the centering children in a narrative. That was a good discussion. That's very relevant to bicycle advocacy, getting kids riding, and getting the parents involved. really helps with doing that advocacy.
1: Yeah. And will you be going next year?
2: I'll definitely be going next year. Yeah.
1: Have you been?
2: I bought my tickets. I got the email to buy my tickets this year. I immediately bought them.
1: And did you put up a talk?
2: I didn't put. I was thinking of putting up a little talk about the changes to the St Kilda Road service road, because I spent a little time there looking at that, and I thought I'd give like a perspective, my own perspective.
1: Yeah.
2: Didn't organise myself enough to put together something.
1: Maybe next year.
2: Maybe next year.
1: Maybe, yeah.
0: In Austrian, there are a group of people in amongst that group that were there who you sort of not recognise, but actually can see that will be in doing the same thing for the next 5 or 10 years.
2: Yeah. I mean, I saw like lots of transport planners that I've talked to in consultations, people I've complained to. There was a guy who I recognised the name of from when I sent a Snaps and Solve about some bicycle infrastructure, and he was the one that responded to me about it. And
0: yeah.
2: I was like, oh, that's that person.
1: Yeah.
0: Yeah. Yeah, yeah.
1: And often people start going when they're students, but then keep coming back throughout their career.
2: Yeah.
1: Yeah.
0: And then hopefully move into a position where they have some sort of input into what gets decided. Yeah.
2: Yeah. Yep. And everyone there is like everyone there is on board with active transport.
0: Yeah.
2: So they're all like they're people that work in councils, they work in consultations.
0: Yep.
2: And they
0: sorry.
2: They're on board with the same things that advocates are on board with.
1: Yeah.
2: And they want.
1: So you get to explore the ideas without having to first do that work to establish why you should be exploring the ideas. It's just that freedom.
2: Yeah. And they were very. I talked to a few people who were. They're very supportive of us doing it, the advocacy. Because they can't do the advocacy because they're involved in the councils and they can't advocate. So having people outside of the councils pushing the issue really helps.
1: Yeah. No, there's a whole ecosystem.
0: Yeah.
1: Well, thanks, Jesse, for coming in and telling us all about Transport Camp.
2: All right.
1: We've got a couple of things coming up.
0: Ride to Work Day, I think, is on this week, isn't it?
1: It's on this Wednesday. Bicycle Network will be at City Square and also at South Melbourne Market. And coming up tonight in Richmond, if you're in the electorate of Richmond, is the Gimme 5 community meeting at the Duke of Albany Hotel, Victoria Street, Abbotsford, 5:30 p.m. So make sure you get there.
0: And coming up next on 3CR is Teachers in Culture.

0: Welcome to Teachers in Colour, a podcast exploring racism, identity and education through the eyes of racialized migrant teachers working in the Australian school system. We're your hosts,
1: Nisha Taplia,
0: Priya Kunjan,
2: and Aaron Teo.
0: Teachers in Colour is created across stolen Wurundjeri and Boonwurrung, Awabakal and Waramai, and Yuggera and Turrbal lands. Their sovereignties have never been ceded, and their cultures, knowledges and relationships to country endure. We've been interviewing migrant teachers from around Australia to understand how they encounter issues of racism and difference, both as educators and as employees. At a time when social divisions are sharpening and our education system is under more pressure than ever, we want to know how these diverse teachers are making sense of their own experiences and identities and trying to create change in the classroom and in the staff room.
1: How we think about valuable knowledge is always shaped by culture, by our relationships to place and time and other living beings. Knowledge is not abstract or universal, and so too when it comes to curriculum, pedagogy and assessment, no subject is culturally neutral. The decisions that teachers make in planning our lessons always communicate messages about how different kinds of knowledge and ways of knowing are recognized and valued by our society. So in this episode, we're going to hear about the teaching philosophy and practice of the racialized teachers who spoke with us, how they draw on their own cultural knowledge, their lived experience of navigating multiple cultures, countries, and knowledge traditions, all combined with critical reflection. And this last part matters because we want to be careful not to essentialize here. Being a racialized or migrant teacher doesn't on its own lead to anti-racist and culturally responsive teaching practice. We have been using these two terms regularly in this podcast series, so we will offer some simple definitions here, recognizing that there are other definitions out there as well. We want to make it clear that we see these two concepts as related to one another. So anti-racist teaching actively engages with the reality of interpersonal, cultural, and systemic or structural racism, including ongoing colonization and Eurocentric educational cultures and practices. Culturally responsive teaching and leadership then works to actively create learning experiences that recognize multiple ways of knowing, that value the diverse cultural knowledge and practices that students bring with them, so we move away from a monocultural education system, and hold high expectations for all students, regardless of their cultural backgrounds. So, in a nutshell, we need to do both. In this episode, you're going to hear from teachers who work with learners age 3 all the way up to secondary school. They teach different subjects, they work in public and private schools, but they are all deeply invested in the choices they make about how to teach, what counts as valuable knowledge, and how students can bring their own cultural knowledge into their classrooms. We start with teachers talking about something that sounds simple but really isn't: names. The significance of learning to pronounce students' names correctly is immense. Actually taking the time to learn and remember a student's given name instead of the anglicized name carries real weight. For many of our racialized teachers, it came from a shared experience of names being changed, anglicized, or constantly mispronounced, but also it conveyed to students interest in where they came from in terms of their cultural identity, language, heritage, migration story, and it always immediately communicates a desire to show respect for all forms of cultural difference. In order, you will hear from Elizabeth, Priyanka, and Flora. They speak to just how fundamental this act of recognition is.
3: I think we had a couple of families. One family was from Iran. Another family was from Egypt. We also had quite a few families of Asian heritage. So Chinese, Vietnamese. Actually, we had a few Vietnamese families and a few Chinese families. And I remember they were always families who wanted us to anglicize their children's names. So they would say, "Can you call him Kevin?" And I would be like, "But can you tell me what his name is? Because I'm happy to learn it and practice it." And I do that now, even with students. I mean, the students say to me, one student said to me last year, "Did you grow up in Australia?" And I said, "Yeah, why?" And she said, "You're so good at pronouncing our names." Because also, I love the way some of them sound, you know? Like, so, and then the parents would insist, no, we want you to do this and we want them to practice English." And I now look at it and I go, they wanted their children to assimilate because they knew it would be easier if they had a name like Kevin instead of, I don't know, Kang.
2: Like even things like pronouncing kids' names, like I made a real effort to learn how to pronounce all the Pacifica names. And something that I did really well was memorize names, and I'd be presenting awards and I'd see them and I'd say their name, first and last name without needing to look at the page. But then, like at a HSC assembly, you've got the deputy who's been with them for 6 years, you just completely fuck up these kids' names in front of like 2,000 people. And it's just, I'm like, you're getting paid like 150K and you've been seeing these kids for 6 years. Like it's rude. It's rude, right? It's rude and racist. And so kids really loved that I even could say their names. Like it was like, oh, miss, you took the time to say my name properly, They notice those things, so that's important.
4: Well, I think number one, where it all starts is the first day of the year, because I feel like I'm meeting a new class of students. And when you meet someone new or a new group, you introduce yourself. You're going to be together for a year, okay, minimum. So for seniors, it may be longer. I mean, some students I've taught 4 years straight from year 9, 10 to 12. So I introduce myself. It's also a good way because, like, for example, say I've got a junior geography class in year 7, I might say, hey, my heritage is from Bangladesh. Does anybody know where that is? And then obviously, there's a world map, and I'll ask somebody, oh, can somebody point to where Bangladesh is on the map? And somebody will be very keen, and that might give them a merit for volunteering and make it a positive thing. And so from there, I will give a little life story about, like, I came here when I was 6 months old from Bangladesh, and then go on and talk about myself. So that way they sort of know where I'm coming from.
1: Teachers also talk to us about how much work they put into building rapport with their students. You're going to hear from Josephine, an early career teacher in public schools, who talked to us about her own experience of being othered in the Australian education system as an international teacher, and how she names her difference and uses it to invite her students to do the same thing, regardless of where they come from, and then build inclusivity in her classroom. You're also going to hear from Flora, who has more than a decade of experience teaching geography and business studies in public schools, who also builds rapport by inviting her students to share their diverse cultural heritage and migration stories. She follows that up by establishing a zero tolerance rule for disrespect.
5: So walking into a new classroom, and my teaching load is mostly year 12s, in a school full of Islanders, Samoans, Fijians, I can be very easily picked up and thrown across the classroom. I can be not taken seriously. So all of that comes with that a student would assume that, oh, this is a foreigner, this is a short person, she has a funny accent. I meet the criteria to be bullied mercilessly. Yet, I stand my ground. And I stand my ground in my own ways. One of it is by not hiding away from who I am, not hiding away from the challenges I've gone through. You can pull any kid from my classroom right now and they can tell you my life story. I don't start each year running through my whole life story with them, but it's something I embed into my classes, it's something I embed into my lessons, or just walking around when I do book checks with my students and then we get into a chat. And that has helped so much with rapport. Because I'm different. Like, I've accepted that wanting to be a teacher in Australia comes with having to accept that I'm different. And there's no point of me trying to pretend to be a white teacher. We can dye our hair. We can dress differently. We can go for accent coaching lessons or whatever. But what's the point? Why do I want to fit into society when my difference, my multiculturalism, my race, my background can be used to create a more inclusive classroom? Because I have this belief that the more diverse your classroom, the more inclusive it is. And that's very contrary to what traditional education is all about.
4: One of the most important rules is a zero tolerance for expletive words. And the next one is zero tolerance for disrespect for anybody towards anybody in this classroom. There will be no belittling based on anything. And thirdly, usually in geography, if we are watching a program where there are people from different countries, different heritage, different faith, who look different, you know, all sorts of things, there will be no laughing, carrying on, or anything. We need to feel privileged to have an insight into a different culture, another person's life. So I lay down the rules from day one, and I always carry through if there's an issue. So I feel that is very important, to set that rule and to be a role model as well about being respectful to different people and different cultures. I treated all my students as a resource coming back from holidays. Oh, did anybody go anywhere different? Some students would go and visit their relatives or would go to a wedding in India or whatever, and we would all share and find out more about it. And language as well, you know, different words being used. So cultural aspects are very much integrated into my classroom.
1: When it comes to teaching curriculum, no subject is culturally neutral. The decisions that teachers make in planning their lessons and designing assessments always communicates messages about what is considered the norm and what counts as legitimate knowledge

0: colonial roots, French and geography, respectively. Xavier talks about how he makes hierarchies around language visible and open for questioning in his classrooms. And Flora introduces multiple ways of knowing by talking to her students about how geography is deeply spiritual knowledge in many cultures.
1: I'm a very different teacher from what I was when I started, especially when it comes to French. Latin is a different thing. I've started just like a normal French teacher. French is the language of France, and that's it, you know, that's what I teach. And I think, and this is maybe not me, it's my students actually steer me in a way of putting more of myself in a language. Students are inquisitive. They want to know. They can see, okay, this tall black guy going to take French. We didn't picture this. How this happened? So they'll ask you bluntly, so where are you from? How come you teach French? How come you speak French? Do you really speak French at home? Or, oh, so for you, French, your French was our English. You know, they kind of try to understand. So I remember teaching a year 12 class, these are 17 to 18 year olds, and we said, okay, this is going to be our next unit of work. And they weren't thrilled about the unit and say, can you tell us about yourself, sir? And I think that triggered the fact to say, oh yeah, maybe instead of when we do unit about food, maybe just instead of having pot-au-feu, bœuf bourguignon, well, I can tell them of the food we eat in Senegal. We're still in the curriculum talking about food from French, but we add to language, open up to a society they don't know, to some either vegetable they don't know. And so I do this now in the year 9 class. So these are 14 or 15 years old. We talk about food that people eat, and we look at Senegal, we look at France, we look at Vietnam. But then when they're 17 or 18, when they have more command of language as well. Last year, I did a project with two students, which was about food in Senegal, but that how food tells the history of colonization. And in a sense, how food tells us, for example, you take, there's one food, for example, in Senegal, breakfast is very something people eat baguette and drink coffee, chocolate, which is all important. How did it start? Well, this is where some people eat a lot of rice now, even though 100 years ago it was more millet flour. Well, that's because the rice from Vietnam needed an outlet somewhere else in the empire. Well, they flooded the Senegalese market, so rice became much more prevalent. And it was excellent to learn that with these students.
2: I always made it a point that when we're talking about, say, water, okay, water as a natural feature of the land. I don't know if you remember, there was a series maybe on SBS called Sacred Rivers or something like that. Anyway, it was very nice. I would always show them this program on Sacred River, the Ganges, because like water is more than just irrigation and agriculture and, you know, going there for tourist purposes. But for some people, water is a spiritual element to it. So I would get students, I would encourage students of a Hindu heritage or subcontinent heritage to, if they feel that our classroom is a safe space, a safe environment to share, you know, or who's happy to talk about if they've been to the Ganges, tell us a bit about it. And things like that. So I would invite students to share their experiences because I saw students as a resource. And so if we were looking at a topic like water, we would look at the spiritual element as well.
3: You're listening to Teachers in Colour, a podcast exploring the experiences of racialized migrant teachers in the Australian school system. In this episode, we're exploring how teachers make choices and develop strategies to expand their students' critical engagement with racialized hierarchies of knowledge. Across our conversations with teachers, one thing is clear. The work involved in building spaces for genuinely anti-racist education is sorely undervalued in Australian schools, but it's happening every day.
0: Finding and including materials that would be relevant to their students' lived experiences was very important to teachers. Both Charlie and Thuy, who you will hear from next, spoke about their

0: a desire to let their racialized students see themselves in their curriculum through their choice of learning materials. This was essential for both of them, given that these same students routinely experienced othering, stereotyping, and discrimination, either in schools or outside in their everyday lives. Charlie is a secondary English teacher with more than a decade of experience in public and private schools. She intentionally chooses English texts in which Asian Australian students could see positive representations of their culture. For Thuy, Afro-French rap became a medium through which her students from negatively racialized backgrounds, including Pacifica and South Sudanese, could talk about their own daily lived experiences of racism.
1: I guess like the longer you teach, the more you realize, wait, like all we're teaching is white texts. And certainly looking at the HSC prescriptions, you know, they're very white. And I guess just by chance, you know, the head teacher who I was under at the very white school was teaching Navigating the Global, which is, you know, the elective that has a lot of the, well, you know, back then it didn't, but now it's a completely different, it doesn't exist anymore, but it became kind of like, we joked it was the Asian elective and that was the one that I chose to teach. But, you know, just by chance, that was the one that I was taught to teach. And then like, I'm ripped away from those texts and the prescription changed. And then before you know it, you know, I was teaching texts that weren't just by white people. And in terms of that, I guess for me, I very much see it as representation is powerful. And that, you know, if we want to create great writers, which is what English has become about now, now we're really trying to get them to write a lot more and not just in exam conditions. You need to give them that power. And, you know, if they can't see it, they can't be it. And, you know, representation, it's so important. I think also just seeing kids say to me, like, this is the first time that we've studied someone that's not white. And some of them are saying, like, I actually feel seen in this text. And I feel that that's something that, you know, we're not doing our kids a good thing by teaching them a bunch of dead white men from the past.
2: You know, a lot of that would come through how the students saw themselves as well and whether or not they would feel motivated to learn or want to try, because they would just be repeating what they heard teachers say to them or about them. And so I think a part of my role as well was to push back against those stereotypes that were imposed on them. I had a lot of students in my class who were like from different backgrounds and trying to like find content that I knew would please them or would help them relate to. So in my year 10 class, I remember I had a lot of boys from different backgrounds, South Sudanese and Pacific Islander, and they enjoyed French, but like sometimes it was hard to have them engaged. And so I stumbled across like an SBS documentary about the rap scene in Paris and artists from North African and West African backgrounds and also Middle Eastern backgrounds using rap as a way to connect with their community and to push back against, you know, the French state and to explore ideas around like police violence and racism, Islamophobia, things like that. And I use that to connect with my students. And I think through that unit, you know, one of the students told me a story about, yeah, like he can't, when he and his friends are at the train station, they have to like really spread out into smaller groups, because if there's a group of seven or more of them, the police will immediately come over.
0: While the work that teachers do to create culturally responsive and transformative learning environments is vital, it is of course not always supported and encouraged. Teachers talked about this as well. Here, Priyanka, a former teacher, talks about what happened to her at one school after she began to introduce lesson plans that took a critical view of Eurocentrism and colonialism.
3: So I was teaching these like really, I guess, paradigm shifting sort of things. And I got so many complaints. Like I was made to sit down with a board chair, another board chair, to talk about why I was talking about climate change, for example. It's like, because it's in the curriculum. And I had an Aboriginal Australian map in my classroom and was told I needed to remove it. I was like, I will not, because it's in the curriculum. And I had an upside down world map as well, which you're probably familiar with. And we talked about like perspective and size and like, why is Europe at the top and why is Asia down here? Like, you know, really getting them to think critically about position, even like, you know, it's a visual literacy lesson. And yeah, it was, yeah, interesting to hear the feedback and like the pushback.
0: Resistance and pushback to culturally responsive teaching also came up in our conversations with teacher educators. Here you will hear from Harry, a former teacher and now teacher educator, who talked about the pushback that he experienced in his efforts to introduce Indigenous science into initial teacher education.
4: So the very first activity that we developed was an analysis of Indigenous seasons to hypothesize about Indigenous epistemologies and worldviews. So the CSIRO, they had developed seasonal calendars for mob over in Western Australia, Northern Territory, you know, far away from the southeast corner of Queensland. So we'd get these calendars in the students' hands, we'd sit down, we analyze them, and then we'd then do the cognitive leap to hypothesizing. So if we see this in a calendar, does that mean that Indigenous people have a cyclical conception of time? We see this in a calendar, so does that mean that there is a deep understanding and appreciation for nature and connections within nature? So very much not coming to conclusions, but based upon an analysis, developing hypotheses, which can then go on to be further tested. So largely well received. However, in some student comments, why are we just analysing posters? This is the most useless lab that I've ever done. So just really negative, I would say racist comments. And so that would just fuel me. And so when I developed the activity, it was at the end of trimester when, you know, not many students turn up. I thought, oh, okay, then cool. Let's move it to the middle of the trimester when students are there. More negative comments. Oh, okay, then let's make an assessment. So each time there was pushback from students that I felt was racist, that would just fuel the fire. And so I would just make the activity more and more and more and more prominent. So we're at the stage now where we have a week where I specifically talk about Indigenous and Mawana sciences. We have a lab which is about the seasonal calendar, and my plans are to integrate even more Indigenous science into the curriculum until the racist comments stop.
0: Teachers also talked about how much they enjoyed sharing their pedagogical knowledge and expertise with interested colleagues. Natalie is a secondary English and history teacher in a private school. A few years ago, she realized that Chinese Australians were virtually invisible in Australian history curriculum. So she went looking for resources to help her students learn about this 200 years that the Chinese community have lived in Australia. She drew on her own family story. She did a lot of research, which ended up in her doing a PhD. But to make a long story short, she has created an amazing set of resources for her own students, as well as history teachers across Queensland.
5: So in terms of teaching things like the history of the Chinese in Australia, definitely, you know, I have some advantage because I have not only research in this area, but my own personal history. You know, I can speak from my family's own interaction with the dictation tests, and I have sources that we can then interrogate as a class. But I try to then offer that expertise to the other teachers. So, you know, the other Year 9 history teachers, I'll say to them, hey, I'm always happy to come in and teach that lesson for your class and put a really sort of personal angle on it. But also because it's someone who not experienced it themselves, but come from a family that has had that experience. So almost like a maybe third hand experience. And also, you know, producing resources for teachers at other schools. So even though I can't necessarily go into that school, you know, I've done a recording maybe of that lesson and said, if you wanted to show this or if you wanted to use it yourself to develop yourself, and, you know, sharing through like teacher workshops and things.
0: All the teachers and teacher educators you heard from today come from parts of the world shaped by European colonization. They carry a lived understanding of what that actually means in terms of complex cultural identities that are shaped at the intersection of ethnicity, religion, language, post-colonial borders, passports, and more. These teachers have shown that it is possible and in fact beneficial to all learners that we move beyond a tick box approach to diversity and talk about the fact that everyone has culture. We have heard them talk about the deliberate reflective choices that they make to create classroom experiences where multiple forms of knowledge and ways of knowing can coexist and where students can question and deconstruct racialized and exclusionary hierarchies of knowledge and culture. These teachers aren't claiming to be colorblind. They see color in all its glorious different shades and tones, and they invite every one of their students to do the same. In the next episode of Teachers in Color, we turn to the challenges of confronting racism and misrepresentation in the school environment. Beyond recognizing racism in the classroom and in interactions with colleagues and school leadership, how do racialized educators decide when and how to...
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Hello and welcome back to the Crime Scene Australia radio show for our 19th episode. This week we're going to just be talking about the Voice campaign, which on the 14th of October, which is 2 days away, it will be the 3-year anniversary since the referendum for the Voice to Parliament back in 2023. And later on in the episode, we're going to talk with Uncle Robbie's lawyer about his case trying to delist Hamas. And yeah, it's also been 3 years since the genocide in Palestine has been ongoing by the Israeli fascist forces. But first, we're going to start off with a song, and then we'll come back after the song with more information about the Voice. This is Black Deaths in Custody by Young Warriors.